0: bringing you up-to-the-minute space news whenever and wherever it happens. I'm Ed Ludlow at NASA's Kennedy Space Center in Florida, and this is Bloomberg.
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3: Oh, hello there. 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
3: We've been scouring the frontiers of science and technology to help explain the difference between the next gold rush and whatever this thing is.
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3: And yes, we will be talking about AI. 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
1: The top global headlines that we're following. President Trump says he will speak with Taiwan's President Lai Ching-te as Washington weighs a $14 billion arms sale to the island. It comes after Trump's summit with Xi Jinping, where the Chinese president warned that mishandling Taiwan could push the two powers toward conflict. Trump earlier said he did not make any commitments to Beijing about the pending sale. Russian President Vladimir Putin has left Beijing after a day of talks with his Chinese counterpart Xi Jinping. The two leaders signed a pact on deepening strategic cooperation and other agreements ranging from trade and technology to railway construction. But there was no mention of a key gas pipeline project. Xi also called for the comprehensive ceasefire of the Middle East conflict. Well, some of that optimism when it comes to potentially a deal being reached between Iran and the U.S., President Trump saying that they're in the final stages, but not really giving any further details as to how these negotiations have been progressing. There's been a lot of back and forth, and markets have sort of remained almost quite sanguine, except, of course, for what we're seeing when it comes to global bond yields pushing when it comes to that longer end globally towards a higher since about 2008. We saw a little bit of a reprieve overnight with those yields coming down a little bit. The expectation, though, is that if we don't get that reopening of the Strait of Hormuz, that oil prices continue to push higher, we will see that inflationary effect and more pressure for monetary tightening from global central banks. And oil, of course, remains about 40% higher than we were since the start of the war back in February. We're also watching the situation when it comes to JGBs. Across Australia and New Zealand, we're seeing the following of what we saw in trading in treasuries overnight as well. Australia, we do have the jobs numbers, labour market data out today, and New Zealand, there is a debt auction that we're contending with as well, Sherry.
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5: Once you are publicly traded, that $1.4 trillion you're spending on an infrastructure is suddenly weighed against very public numbers around your revenue, your profits, things like that. And so, you know, to date, OpenAI obviously is making the bulk of its money from subscriptions for its AI products. It's dabbling in advertising. But as we've seen from Meta, over the last couple of quarters, you know, simply having a massive advertising business doesn't, you know, cocoon you from the criticism of spending aggressively on AI. So I think OpenAI is going to hit this reality at some point very soon where people are going to see that they're spending a lot, but the revenue is minuscule in comparison. And we'll have to see how investors ultimately react to that.
6: Yeah, Kurt, I'd love for you to talk a little bit more about how the two companies compare and contrast, like how they use AI, because obviously Meta has been around for such a long time, and we all know the Meta business model. We've all known this company for so long. They didn't start as an AI company. OpenAI clearly becoming a company in the age of artificial intelligence.
5: Well, what's interesting is the two are trying to kind of get into each other's swim lane here. So in Meta's case, obviously they're an advertising behemoth and have been doing this for more than 20 years, more than $200 billion in revenue last year, almost all of that advertising. But they're, you know, just rolled out their first sort of closed LLM and talking about potentially selling subscriptions to that.
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1: bringing you up to them in the news whenever and wherever it happens. I'm Sherry Ann in Seoul, and this is Bloomberg.

0: they really didn't nudge much in with regards to their guidance in response to a strong fiscal first quarter. And so I think people are looking at that as a very conservative outlook for the rest of the year.
1: The comp sales for the quarter that ended was pretty eye-opening, up 5.6%. That was the biggest increase since the end of 2021 and also three times the average analyst estimate. Is this more than just easy comparisons?
0: Well, in part, Scarlett, it's easy comparisons, but we also had other things like the tax refund season. There were some good tax refunds out there that people were spending. There were a few of those sort of tailwinds. And so when you strip that out, it's really about, you know, how much of this is sustainable going forward. And because the company didn't really adjust much of their guidance for the balance of the year, it really implies that that pace of same-store sales is going to drop way off starting in second quarter. Still positive, but in the very, very low single-digit range.
1: Right. Could this be a case of Target managing expectations to lower the bar so much that it becomes an easy beat later on?
0: I think that it's not necessarily trying to really underestimate, but I think there is a level of conservatism there. And that's just really based out of the track record that they've had.
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6: Let's discuss where Nvidia sits in the global chip ecosystem with Paulina McPadden, investment manager of International Concentrated Growth Strategy at Baillie Gifford. The base case assumption right now for Nvidia is zero access to China. Maybe we'll get some clarity. There's everything else that comes with that, and I just wonder how much attention you really pay to Nvidia's ability to service the China market or not?
7: The honest answer is it's not really factored into our upside cases for Nvidia for a while, because the problem there is you're having to try and prejudge what politicians might want to do at some point in the future. So H200s have been approved for export to China since last year, but it's the Chinese government's decision not to approve purchases by Chinese companies that has stopped that sale going through for Nvidia. Now, I think the really interesting long-term question for us is actually what that means for the broader supply chain in the long term, because is there a case that China could build up its own domestic chip supply chain? Now, long term, maybe that's possible. Maybe it does threaten Nvidia eventually. But two things give me comfort on that over at least the next 5 years. One of those is that the existing high power chips in China are still a fraction of the performance of Nvidia's leading chips. So I think that gives non-Chinese companies and AI researchers a leg up for the long term.
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8: 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Right. 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It wasn't even Berkshire buying Apple. Mm-hmm. It was the Berkshire insurance subsidiaries buying Apple. And we're going to do the same thing. The goal of Howard Hughes is to build a long-term diversified holding company akin to what Buffett has done over a long period of time.
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10: Bringing you up-to-the-minute geopolitical news whenever and wherever it happens. 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
11: This is my kitchen table and also my filing system. Over much of the past three decades, I've been an investor. The highest calling of mankind, I've often thought, was private equity. And then I started interviewing.
12: Well, I watch your interview because I know how to do some interviews.
11: I've learned in doing my interviews how leaders make

0: We're not shocked because we've been dollar bulls in a market that's overwhelmingly dollar negative. But, you know, you're always a little bit surprised at the timing. What seems to have happened is a combination of U.S. interest rates finally going up, reflecting some positives in the sense of U.S. economic growth and earnings resilience. Right. And, you know, if the dollar's going up for some arbitrary reason, yeah, it's not competitive. But if every quarter you're always surprised at how resilient earnings are and how they surprise to the upside, and you're surprised at productivity growth and how strong it is, that tells you something about the return to capital. And that's why money keeps flowing into the U.S., that, you know, the risk-adjusted return to capital estimates seem to be, you know, keep going up, and that attracts capital globally in a world that's slowing down.
1: We have a new chairman of the U.S. Federal Reserve. What's he going to do? I mean, presumably he's got some pressure to cut rates, but the data doesn't really support that at all.
0: You know, we just put out a piece today and addressing that question, and the title was "He Won't Cut, But He'll Cap."
1: Okay.
0: That you know, and we say outright that if it was, say, a Yellen or a Bernanke, you know, we'd probably have rate hikes in our forecast. As it is, we're flat because the chair does have a certain amount of power, and unless things really fall apart on the inflation side, he can certainly delay hikes for a period of time.
2: 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Here's Matt Miller and Danny Berger.
3: Joining us now is Zach Brown. He's the CEO of McLaren Racing. You're getting into the WEC, the hypercar level at Le Mans. You now have the chance to win that, and I hear that you keep asking Fernando Alonso to get back in the car at Indy.
4: We've got some unfinished business there, but I'll tell you what, we have an awesome driver lineup. We've got four cars qualified for the race.
5: What are the economics of that? Because obviously F1 can command huge price tickets, whether it be private equity interest or sponsorships.
4: They're all, they all stand on their own two feet, so they all have to be proper businesses. Of course, Formula One, the size and scale is unlike not only any other motorsport in the world, kind of unlike any other sport in the world. So that's in a league of its own. But when you put them all together, it gives us a unique selling proposition, if you'd like, being the only team to have won the Triple Crown, the only team competing for the Triple Crown. It provides opportunity for our sponsor partners who want to get into different aspects of what these different series deliver. It's great opportunity for our employees. People want to move around, look for new opportunities, and most importantly, it's very exciting for our fans. That next leg of the Triple Crown done, that third race, I think it will just have that much more excitement to it, and at the end of the day, we're all about our fans.
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13: The world's business and financial news whenever and wherever it happens. I'm Michael McKee at Mount Everest, and this is Bloomberg.
14: Those who master water prosper.
15: We've seen this all the way back to 8,000 BCE, when the irrigation system in the Fertile Crescent earned it the title Cradle of Civilization. Jump forward a bit in time to the Panama Canal, a 40-mile artificial waterway that connects the Atlantic and Pacific Oceans, making it crucial to global trade by cutting long, dangerous sea journeys to just 10 hours. On the other side of the planet, the Three Gorges Dam in China became the world's biggest single source of green power. Today, the potency of water is to be reckoned with more so than ever.
16: We used to have a stable climate on this Earth for most of human evolution. Right now, we do not.
17: If you look at a river in a dry period, it's gentle, it's nice, but then overnight it becomes like this monster, this huge deluge of water destroying houses, killing people. How do you control this? How do you tame this monster?
15: Floods account for nearly half of natural disasters, and compared to previous decades, their numbers have soared. But ideas around the world have emerged to disaster-proof cities with mega projects. From Japan's flood tunnels,
18: 排水機場のポンプが毎秒50トンのポンプが4台あります.
15: To massive sea walls and fly farms? And with a projected market of $1.3 trillion, the business of adaptation is on Wall Street's radar.
19: Adaptation is still worth it, is still eminently possible, and plenty of us will be able to adapt given we spend the money wisely.

0: That is a pupa.
1: Pupa.
0: Eat your pupa. When I first learned about black soldier fly farming, I thought it was a godsend for the waste problems that urban areas have.
2: Godsend might not be the first thing that comes to mind, but stay with me here. Nairobi is a global hub. Driven by migration, it's expected to double its population of 5 million by 2050. And more than half the residents live in informal settlements, where infrastructure lags far behind that rapid growth. Mukuru is among the largest.
0: Flash floods are a common occurrence in this region. A major cause is we do not have proper channels for drainage. And often, the few drains that are available are blocked by garbage.
2: Like many informal settlements in Nairobi, Mukuru has no regular waste collection. Enter the flies.
0: So the project begins with young people moving from door to door to collect household waste so that it does not end up on the street. They then segregate this waste, and the recyclables are then sold. What remains mostly is the organic waste, which they then bring to their Black Soldier Fly unit. They shred it and they put it in crates. They then inoculate the crates with the eggs of the black soldier fly.
2: Larvae break down organic waste rapidly, preventing it from piling up in dumps or drains. Black soldier flies are great decomposers. They're detritivores, meaning they consume dead and decaying organic material.
0: So they have two options. They can either take the larva and sell it as animal feed, or keep it a little longer, and then it grows into adulthood. It becomes a black soldier fly, and then it lays new eggs, and the cycle begins. The total cost of this project is around 10 million shillings.
2: That's about $78,000. Over 1 billion people worldwide live in informal settlements, similar to Mukuru. The results of this project could lead the way in raising armies of insects elsewhere.
0: The protein that is used for animal feeds has become very expensive. So the black soldier fly provides an alternative source of protein. So through this, we are able to create a circular economy that turns a problem into a solution.
2: So sometimes, adapting to floods doesn't take a giant wall or tunnel. Just the right bug in the right place. The Black Soldier Fly project, just like Jakarta's mega seawall, won't stop flooding in the region alone. But it may help keep communities on firm enough economic ground to plan for the next adaptation.
3: Throughout history, humans have tried to master water, change river flows, irrigate fields to build up economies and develop societies. The challenge now is to tame water flows to help protect cities, to help protect the planet from the impacts of climate change.
2: But adaptation is not mitigation. While these projects can help protect cities from disasters, they don't actually stop the ongoing environmental crisis. And sometimes, adaptation is not enough, especially for small and vulnerable nations like Jamaica, which was devastated by Hurricane Melissa, a Category 5 reminder that more needs to be done, about $300 billion more.
4: Adaptation is what people are saying we're going to have to do as a result of all those greenhouse gases going into the air. And to be clear, even if we stop today, we're going to warm substantially and live with the consequences. So we need to do both mitigation and adaptation.
5: When you wear a seatbelt, you drive faster. Or you're encouraged to bike faster than you should, but if all secured in a bike helmet, that's moral hazard. Okay, back to climate. When we introduce this specter of, wait, we can just adapt, we can just build seawalls, we may not need to cut CO2 emissions that much that quickly after all. Not true. So the trick, of course, is to use the need to.
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7: On the latest edition of the Wall Street Week podcast, we sit down with Bridgewater founder Ray Dalio for his views on what the war in Iran tells us about the role of the U.S. in the world, its rival with China, and what an investor's to do when it seems like the world order is breaking down.
8: So I think winning the war is clear. Iran is perceived as a middle power, not a great power. And can the United States win it or not? And this is now having a big effect in when I go around the world, like in Asia. You know, the United States it has been viewed as a countervailing force relative to China. Okay, now it's believed that the United States cannot be relied on to fight that war, will not be there with those bases. And this is changing relationships with China, too. You're seeing a number of leaders go up to China and essentially have relations, but it's like the tribute system. But also in the region, there's the recognition, in their view, that there is an environment where the countries in the region I have to recognize and respect that power. And so now you're seeing that happen. That tribute system is not a oppressive controlling system. It's much more like there's the more powerful have an obligation to behave well with the less powerful, and the less powerful have an obligation to recognize the more powerful, and they should operate in a harmonious way.
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2: In a small town in Ohio, behind layers of barbed wire fence and many warnings of danger, there are about 11,000 holes in the ground. And these giant things, which are churning out an exciting new type of nuclear fuel called HALEU.
17: 3 tablespoons of HALEU is enough to supply a typical person's entire use of electricity for their entire lifetime.
2: The private company behind this new fuel production wants to fill all those 11,000 holes with centrifuges. Right now, they've built 16. It's the kind of ambitious goal that only makes sense if an industry that's been on life support suddenly has a
18: nuclear renaissance.
19: Nuclear renaissance.
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1: On the latest edition of the Bloomberg Businessweek Daily Podcast, a conversation with Kurt Wagner, Bloomberg News senior technology reporter, on Meta laying off thousands of employees as part of an AI restructuring plan.
2: Once you are publicly traded, that $1.4 trillion you're spending on infrastructure is suddenly weighed against very public numbers around your revenue, your profits, things like that. And so, you know, to date, OpenAI obviously is making the bulk of its money from subscriptions for its AI products. It's dabbling in advertising. But as we've seen from Meta over the last couple of quarters, you know, simply having a massive advertising business doesn't cocoon you from the criticism of spending aggressively on AI. So I think OpenAI is going to hit this reality at some point very soon where people are going to see that they're spending a lot, but the revenue is minuscule in comparison. And we'll have to see how investors ultimately react to that.
3: Yeah, Kurt, I'd love for you to talk a little bit more about how the two companies compare and contrast, like how they use AI, because obviously Meta has been around for such a long time, and we all know the Meta business model. We've all known this company for so long. They didn't start as an AI company. OpenAI clearly becoming a company in the age of artificial intelligence.
2: Well, what's interesting is the two are trying to kind of get into each other's swim lane here. So in Meta's case, obviously they're an advertising behemoth and have been doing this for more than 20 years, more than $200 billion in revenue last year, almost all of that advertising. But they're, just rolled out their first sort of closed LLM and talking about potentially selling subscriptions to that.
4: 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Here's Ed Ludlow.
5: Joining us is AMCA CEO Jay Malik. And in the private markets, this space is alive and well, right? We've talked so much about reindustrializing America. Help me understand what AMCA is. You know, it sounds like contract manufacturing for the industries, defense technology, aerospace, that are at the forefront of what's happening right now.
6: Absolutely. So what AMCA is actually doing is we're developing and then manufacturing critical components, not just contract manufacturing, for critical readiness and production gaps that our customers have. And so typically these components, there's only a single source for in the country, unlike other contract manufacturing categories. And our business designs these components, qualifies them rapidly, and then manufactures them. So it's a little bit different than your typical contract manufacturing business, which is, you know, just a machine shop looking to produce at scale.
5: So in about 18 months, you've founded, launched, and scaled up this company and got to a $1 billion valuation. What should I infer from that? The pace at which you've done that.
6: You should infer that, you know, we're living at, I would say, the largest gap between what America needs and what America's able to produce in generations.
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7: Wasting no time, let's get straight to our exclusive conversation with Jamie Dimon, Chairman and CEO of JPMorgan Chase. Jamie, good to have you with us, and thanks for having us here.
8: Happy to be here.
7: The bond market is front and center. We're seeing yields at the highest levels in decades, yet we see the stock market keeps rallying. In fact, it's again in the money today. Should we be nervous or not?
8: Well, I think it's always reasonable in the investing world to be nervous a little bit, because you've mentioned the opening, there's a lot of geopolitical risk. You have a bunch of wars going on, which I hope are properly resolved. You have bond rates going up. Inflation is a little bit higher than people thought. But I'm not surprised. I think when people say you should be surprised, like, bond rates can go up. The notion that somehow people said they'll never go up is the wrong notion. And so companies like us prepare for higher rates, lower rates, and, you know, figure those things can happen. So
7: the thing is, they're at the highest level in decades. I mean, that is where the surprise could be.
8: I think they could be much higher than they are today.
7: Oh, yeah?
8: And,
7: how much
8: higher? You say decades, but we've had like one of the greatest bull markets. Other than brief COVID, since the great financial crisis, we've had a huge bull market, huge lower rates for the most part for a long period of time. But the world changes. You know, like we may have gone from a savings glut to not enough savings. The AI investments, you're talking about in America alone, $450 billion last year, $750 this year, a trillion next year. Global deficits at all-time highs, and they are huge. So the governments, including ours, has to borrow huge sums of money more next year than this year. And so, people who own bonds, they tend to look at these things, and both inflation and, demands for capital can push up rates.
7: The thing is, it's not just an inflation story right now. It's also, a credibility story, right? I mean, we have an environment where everybody's trying to pay debt, and governments around the world have so much debt at a higher level. I mean, at some point, it's going to hit.
8: Yeah. It is going to hit. Like, U.S. government debt is $30 trillion. The average rate is 3.5%. So even today, they can't possibly refinance it at lower than that rate. They have another $2 trillion to do this year. But the thing is, we don't know when. We don't know when the world gets too scared about that, when inflation makes it where people don't want to own long-term duration securities, or when it's just a demand for capital. There have been examples in history where there's so much demand for capital, rates are going up, but it's for a good reason. People are making productive investments in the world. Government spending is often not that. Government spending is much more consumption-related, which doesn't help future productivity. So, and all that spending, too, drives corporate profits. So people shouldn't be that surprised that corporate profits are doing quite well, too, which helps, obviously, the stock market.
7: I guess if I could get you to look at the crystal ball, right? At what yield would that be spillover to the economy, to policy, to markets?
8: Yeah, so I'm very cautious about crystal balls because I don't think anyone has a crystal ball. We look at all potential possible outcomes, and you'd be surprised from recessions with inflation, from recession with no inflation, from home prices down 40%, stock price down 40%. It's a wide range of outcome. I think when people think this is our forecast that that's what's going to happen, I think that's an intellectual error. I think you should be much more thinking about range of outcomes, possibilities, probabilities. And for us, we want to handle all of them so we can serve our clients. So I'm not that worried about, our profits going down and the stock going. That doesn't worry me at all. I want to serve our clients and do a good job. And I do worry about the geopolitics for the future of mankind. That's a far more important issue in my mind. But just looking forward, I think it's my own view, and it's just different than other people, is that rates can easily go up more and credit spreads can go up more. If people
7: everything's going to be okay, with rates going up.
8: No, at one point you can have a lot of people have to refi at higher rates. So there's this general assumption that, I can refi all this debt at roughly the similar rate. Well, if credit spreads go up, people, companies, and governments will have to pay more. And so that can put stress in the system and easily could cause a recession type thing. Again, I'm not terrified of a recession other than, hurts people who get laid off. But I think as a scenario, that's a very possible scenario.
7: There are risks. People have called time on the credit market. If yields continue to rise, there'll be a lot more pressure on the credit market.
8: Yes.
7: How might that play out?
8: Well, a lot of companies are leveraged. There's like $5, $6 trillion of leveraged loans out there. They're going to have a hard time refinancing at those rates. The equity values will be considerably less. Some will be prepared for it. Some hedge for it. A lot of people didn't hedge for it. Which means that people don't think about it normally, but that means they're taking interest rate risk. And that they should be very cautious when you take interest rate risk. And so this, as you said, this could put pressure on the system.
7: High yield. There's been so much demand for it. Never mind that inflation is sticky. Is this worrying or not?
8: Well, you mentioned at the top, there's a little bit of exuberance in the marketplace.
7: Yes.
8: Personally, I'm not a buyer of credit spreads. I am not that interested in what other people do. I would not buy credit spreads at these levels. And, other people have other views. But a lot of people out there, remember, they have passive funds buy it. People have to meet indexes. There are a lot of reasons people have to buy. And they're just trying to create a little bit of alpha for themselves, as opposed to would you go absolutely long credit spreads or not. So I would have the luxury of saying we don't have to. Now, of course, we're in the business, so we continue to make loans that I think may be more stressed than people think. But that's part of a long-term strategy. That's not because I like it at this price.
7: But But the thing is, there's so much demand. What's behind that demand? Is it that complacency, I suppose?
8: Yes, but demand changes. You know, people forget sentiment. If you look at, you know, what happened before the crash of 73 or the crash of 82 or the bond market of 94 or the crash of 2000, that was all true. And then things changed. And even the things change about when people talk about liquidity. Well, what happens when

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1: I speak to Tufan Ergin-Bilgic about the state of Rolls-Royce when he took over as chief executive.
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9: I mean, a lot of it is basically linked to the fact that donations and vocations are declining, religious communities are aging, and real estate is becoming more expensive to maintain. So religious institutions just came to this realization that putting their assets to work is just necessary to ensure their maintenance, but also just that it serves their mission. So it basically gives them a source to finance their activities, their international missions, but also just meet their needs and costs. Mm-hmm. But then there was also this person that I spoke to from this religious order that also framed it in a way as them adapting to the changing world that is becoming more complex and just more centered around investments. So it was, she just framed it in a way that it was like they're modernizing and professionalizing their ways to keep up with what's happening around them, which I found really interesting.
8: Yeah, I thought your whole story was just fascinating, but it brought to mind, Sabrina, to me, it's quite strange, you know, the perceived power and wealth of the Vatican and then the kind of local sort of Catholic orders struggling with this whole idea of change. I mean, what are the biggest moves that they're making in terms of how these smaller institutions, local institutions, actually manage their money and their assets? And this, of course, in the light of, back in 2022, the Vatican actually publishing a document about this.
9: Yeah, I mean, if you look at more just religious orders, how they've changed over time, being that they've shifted away from traditional banking.
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11: Oil prices go up, it affects the currency. But even before that, we had a lot of foreigners pull money out of the stock market, so that has also weighed on the currency. So that is leading to conversation about further weakness in the currency, and that is leading to conversation about that big 100 rupee mark.
12: Support can be given by the government, by the RBI. So far, we know those measures have not worked.
11: Yeah. I mean, there's some that they've already rolled out, which you alluded to, some of them being some sort of restrictions on gold and silver. The RBI has also been intervening, and India is also considering a plan to lower the taxes paid by foreigners on their bond holdings. The rupee has weakened even then, so analysts do point to the fact that more needs to be done, especially on the foreign fund side. Like, the RBI and the government needs to do something to get those flows back.
12: Malavika, thank you so much for that. Our Asia EMFX and rates reporter, Malavika Kaur McCall. Now, Indian stocks, last year's consensus darling, are facing a sharp reality check. Foreign investors have fled the market, pulling a record $22.4 billion this year alone and dragging the Nifty down nearly 15% in dollar terms. Meanwhile, capital is rotating fast into China, driven by a massive AI tech boom and surging demand for hardware supply chains. Mainland equities are staging a striking comeback, with the tech-heavy ChinaX index gaining 27%. For more on these shifting flows, let's bring in our markets reporter, Anthony Stevens. And Anthony, are investors just paying the AI premium when it comes to China over India, or is there something else going on here?
13: It's a bit more structural than that, than just paying the premium. You're seeing China embracing AI, and India is getting disrupted by AI. And that needs to resolve itself before this trend reverses, right? So China has a domestic tech ecosystem that was supercharged by kind of US restrictions on chip buying. Those stocks are doing really well. And you see that following through today, even after the Nvidia earnings. India, on the other hand, still has to find its footing in the AI world. What are all these in IT outsourcing companies, coding companies going to do when AI can do the coding for you? And you've seen those stocks lag materially. There's been a little bit of reversion more recently as that trade kind of unwinds. The Indian tech sector has found its feet a little bit, but that's by returning cash to shareholders. There have been buybacks, there's been dividends. These are not the kind of things that will turn this mega trend around. For that, you do need earnings growth. You do need a new narrative. And for now, only China has that kind of driver.
12: Prospects of that going forward, 12, 24 months from here, how much clarity is there in terms of earnings in India? Might that provide that turnaround?
13: So we're starting to see more partnerships between the US tech ecosystem and India's tech ecosystem, right? That geopolitical nexus is alive and well, and that's starting to produce data center investments, training collaborations, and these kind of things. But the revenue behind those initiatives has yet to come through. So maybe in 2 to 3 years' time, the Indian tech ecosystem will start to be a collaborator on new LLM organizations. But for now, we don't see that.
12: All right, Anthony, Bloomberg Market Reporter there for us. JP Morgan has cautioned that India's corporate earnings face significant risks from an extended energy and logistics shock linked to the Middle East conflict. It's warning that the Nifty 50 could slip to 20,500 in a bear case, even as it maintains a 27,000 base case target amid fragile macro signals. Joining us now is JP Morgan's head of Asia and co-head of global emerging markets equity strategy, Rajiv Batra. Rajiv, good to have you with us. So kind of like square that for us when it comes to the prospects for the Indian market.
14: So we started with this year on a macro recovery and the growth recovery for India, but that story got short-circuited. One, because of the West Asia conflict, and second, the higher oil prices overall. So now we are in a situation where you are seeing a two-speed recovery within the India per se, or the typical what we learned under COVID, the K-shaped recovery that has started emerging. The ongoing earnings season, it is not giving us a true picture what is about to come, because there will be definitely some amount of a hit coming to the growth, coming to the macro variables overall, and it will either show up in form of a demand destruction or margin reduction, or even I will say operational, where smaller companies and even some are not operate because of energy not available. And then lastly, which people cannot count, the second order impact, which means the consensus earning growth number, which is right now at around 16% mark, can about to get downgraded further. So we are estimating number should be around 11%, but in case if this Hormuz, which is shut for longer, then the pain could be much more longer. Right now, it is fair to say first quarter FY27 will be a washout, but if situation prolongs, second quarter FY27 can come also under trouble.
12: So despite the sell-off we're seeing in India right now, it's still not reflected what's possibly coming?
14: Not yet, because valuations are still higher, growth is sluggish, and most importantly, the narrative around the AI impact on unemployment or what will happen to the IT sector is still being talked, but not fully in the price overall.
12: So sell India still, I mean, it's being supported right now by the retail investors. You got to wonder how long that can be maintained.
14: You don't have too much alternatives over here. When we look at the techs, advantage when you invest into the equities compared to fixed income, compared to real estate overall, you are still advantages investing into the equity from the longer term lens, 12 month and beyond. And that's what retail is trying to do. It is not a broad based a country

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1: On the latest edition of the Bloomberg Intelligence Podcast, a conversation with Jen Bartashis, our senior analyst covering retail staples and packaged food, on Target's earnings.
2: Target had a really good first quarter, much better than most people expected. And I think that it really is a reflection that some of the tactics they're putting in place as part of their turnaround are taking hold and that consumers are responding. But they really didn't nudge much in, with regards to their guidance in response to a strong fiscal first quarter. And so I think people are looking at that as a very conservative outlook for the rest of the year.
1: The comp sales for the quarter that ended was pretty eye-opening, up 5.6%. That was the biggest increase since the end of 2021 and also three times the average analyst estimate. Is this more than just easy comparisons?
2: Well, in part, Scarlett, it's easy comparisons, but we also had other things like the tax refund season. There were some good tax refunds out there that people

0: were spending. There were a few of those sort of tailwinds. And so when you strip that out, it's really about, you know, how much of this is sustainable going forward. And because the company didn't really adjust much of their guidance for the balance of the year, it really implies that that pace of same-store sales is going to drop way off starting in second quarter. Still positive, but in the very, very low single-digit range.
1: Right. Could this be a case of Target managing expectations to lower the bar so much that it becomes an easy beat later on?
0: I think that it's not necessarily trying to really underestimate, but I think there is a level of conservatism there. And that's just really based out of the track record that they've had.
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0: 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On Merin Talks Money, why Britain's political turmoil will end in crisis. On Zero, electrons will be central to the next era of geopolitical stability. And on Trumponomics, why the US must engage China on AI safety before it's game over. 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
3: Everybody said you need to write a book for teenagers, and my publisher thought that was a good idea as well. And so I thought about it, and I thought, yeah, because, you know, there's more and more financial education being required in high schools, and

0: quarter, you're always surprised at how resilient earnings are and how they surprise to the upside. And you're surprised at productivity growth and how strong it is. That tells you something about the return to capital. And that's why money keeps flowing into the U.S. That, you know, the risk-adjusted return to capital estimates seem to be, you know, keep going up. And that attracts capital globally in a world that's slowing down.
1: We have a new chairman of the U.S. Federal Reserve. What's he going to do? I mean, presumably he's got some pressure to cut rates, but the data doesn't really support that at all.
0: You know, we just put out a piece today and addressing that question. And the title was, he won't cut, but he'll cap.
1: Okay.
0: That, you know, and we say outright that if it was, say, a Yellen or a Bernanke, you know, we'd probably have rate hikes in our forecast. As it is, we're flat because the chair does have a certain amount of power. And mm-hmm. unless things really fall apart on the inflation side, he can certainly delay hikes for a period of time.
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3: This is Bloomberg Daybreak Europe for this Thursday, the 21st of May from London. Coming up today, semi-conviction. NVIDIA tells dubious investors AI is ready to go mainstream as shares slip following another blockbuster quarter. IP, uh-oh. SpaceX reveals it lost close to $4.3 billion in the first quarter as Elon Musk moves forwards with plans for a $2 trillion listing. Don't bank on it. JP Morgan's Jamie Dimon adds his name to the list of finance CEOs saying AI will upend the sector's jobs market. Plus, at an impasse, the US and Iran engage in a war of words as the lack of resolution to the actual war adds to the pressure on oil supplies.
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3: Good morning from London. 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The All Country World Index is up 0.5%. The AI trade is back. The Kospi is surging more than 8%. Samsung doing a deal to avert a strike there. The Nikkei is also soaring 3.5%. That's SoftBank leading the tech rally there. Brent crude futures this morning are trading at $105.65. This after they slid by 5.6% on Wednesday. US Treasury yields are steady at 4.59%. We had the Fed minutes showing officials did warn of rate hike scenarios in the US. Those are all the important market lines for you. Let's get into our top stories now. The world's most valuable company received a lukewarm reaction from investors despite beating earnings forecasts in the first quarter. NVIDIA's sales for the 3 months ending in July are expected to be about $91 billion. Above the average forecast for $87 billion. CEO Jensen Huang says that he expects demand to come from ordinary businesses outside the tech sector.
7: This was an extraordinary quarter. Demand has gone parabolic. The reason is simple. Agentic AI has arrived. AI can now do productive and valuable work.

0: welcome that at this point?
1: So Brexit has had a definite cost to the UK economy over the last 10 years. I mean, people have said something, it's like 6 to 8% of GDP, right? I don't know how practical a reversal is, but in effect, it was a form of a tariff between the UK and Europe. And the Europe is the UK's biggest trading partner, it's right next door. So I think we should find ways, economic arrangements, that reverse the impact of that. Whether that can be a reversal of Brexit or some other arrangement, I don't know, practically. But, you know, it has had a cost. And if we can find ways to lower the cost, we should do it.
2: So that was C.S. Venkatakrishnan, the CEO of Barclays, speaking there to Bloomberg's Francine Lacroix. Francine will be on the radio with me in the next hour, so perhaps we'll have a conversation with her about what she took away from that. I thought it was interesting what Venkat was saying about the UK government. Obviously, we're in the midst of these possible challenges to Keir Starmer. Wes Streeting, the former health secretary, talking about backing the introduction of a wealth tax that works, speaking to the BBC this morning. I think we'll get quite a bit of attention talking about equalising capital gains tax with income tax so that work is no longer penalised. The thing is, it will cost something like £12 billion a year. But anyway, I think, you know, the kind of arguments that those potential new prime ministers, potential new leaders who might step in if Keir Starmer were to go or be pushed out, I think those will be coming under quite a lot of examination in the next few weeks. Right, that is one thought for the UK. Let's think about what's going to be discussed next. So Abir Abu Omar will be joining me as usual to think about the markets. Oil traders are continuing to really look at the possibility of de-escalation, much more seriously maybe than the kind of comments around what's happening in the Strait might appear. But oil prices did drop yesterday, so we'll look at the oil markets next. This is Bloomberg.
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0: our lives, from finance to defence, AI to entertainment, and from the road to the stars. 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
10: Unai Emery says Aston Villa's Europa League triumph is just the start of success at the club. They beat Freiburg 3-0 in Istanbul to end their 30-year wait for a trophy. Emery says he won't stop pushing for more glory.
11: We enjoy each moment and we are working hard to achieve improvements. And to get this trophy is one strong step forward we are doing.
10: Prince William was among the Villa fans in Turkey and he called it an amazing night. Villa will show off their trophy on an open-top bus parade through Birmingham this afternoon. Southampton have pledged to respond with humility, accountability and determination to put things right after their appeal against expulsion from the Championship playoffs was thrown out. They also face a four-point deduction next season after admitting to filming the training sessions of rival clubs without permission. Former Southampton striker Charlie Austin says everyone at the club will be impacted.
12: I feel for the players, of course I do, but they are connected to Southampton Football Club, and when them people made the decisions to go and spy and cheat, whatever you want to say it as, unfortunately, they're part of the spider web, even though they didn't have nothing to do with it.
10: Middlesbrough are now confirmed to take their place in Saturday's final against Hull. Alice Capsey starred with the bat as England took a 1-0 lead against New Zealand in their three-match T20 series. She hit an unbeaten 74 runs as the hosts chased down a target of 137 in Derby. It's a huge day for British tennis player Toby Samuel, who's one win away from a first appearance in the main draw of a Grand Slam. The 23-year-old will take on Peru's Gonzalo Bueno in the final round of French Open qualifying today.
9: That was Lewis Mason with the sports news. In the weather, a mostly cloudy but dry start to the day today. Maximum temperature for London, 23 degrees.
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13: 7:21 a.m. here in London. I'm Francine Lacroix. 8:21 in Brussels. A lot going on in the markets. Look, there's a bit of an IPO frenzy. We've talked about it all day, so be sure to listen more. We also had some good interviews with bankers, including Jamie Dimon on AI and, of course, the future of growth. Now, global stocks rising for a second day. Investors definitely flocking back to AI trade after these incoming IPOs seem to be keeping enthusiasm for the technology sector quite elevated. We did talk about NVIDIA. They weren't bad at all, those earnings, and yet, aftermarket, they were down some 1%. If you look at the things that they'll be watching out for, again, investors trying to understand inflation risks from elevated oil prices, scaling back maybe bets that central banks' interest rate cuts are here to come. We're looking at hikes. And of course, there's a lot of speculation that borrowing costs may rise further across the globe. So there's a lot going on. That's a Bloomberg Business Flash with more now on what's going on Horn. Around the world, here's Caroline Hooker in London.
4: And thank you. The United States and Iran are continuing to trade threats of escalation as their standoff drags on. The Islamic Republic yesterday claimed that it would retaliate beyond the Middle East if the US or Israel renewed strikes. That's as President Trump reiterated a pledge to resume attacks if Iran didn't agree to his terms.

0: that would make them, if they can get the economics of it right, better and more competitive than a data center here on Earth, Terra Firma, that's a big tin can with lots of servers on it. And the money raised from this IPO is used to buy GPUs.
1: That was Ed Ludlow, who adds that the IPO news happened to coincide with press reports about OpenAI also preparing to file its own public offering in the weeks ahead. The timing sets up a bumper series of AI-related companies who are set to go to public markets for unprecedented sums of cash.
2: Meanwhile, the US and Iran are continuing to trade threats of escalation as their standoff drags on. The Islamic Republic yesterday claimed it would retaliate beyond the Middle East if the US or Israel renewed strikes. That's as President Trump reiterated a pledge to resume attacks if Iran didn't agree to his terms, while also saying that negotiations on a deal are in the final stages. Becca Wasser is Bloomberg Economics defense lead.
3: We're neither here nor there. We're not in open conflict, but there's also no peace either. And this phase is largely focusing on the Strait of Hormuz at the moment, where you've seen President Trump trying to take various actions, whether that is Project Freedom, the blockade, trying to break the logjam in the Strait and have it reopen.
2: Becca Wasser speaking there, as key industry players have told Bloomberg that even if the conflict ends immediately, oil flows from the Middle East won't fully recover until well into next year.
1: Those are our top stories today. We've had out some breaking news, though, to mention, which is the German May PMI figure, the composite PMI figure, rising just a little to 48.6, forecast to be at 48.5. Of course, that still means that the German business is in contraction territory, private sector activity shrinking for a second month. So a very difficult picture being painted by these PMI figures out of Europe. This is Bloomberg.
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7: Target had a really good first quarter, much better than most people expected. And I think that it really is a reflection that some of the tactics they're putting in place as part of their turnaround are taking hold and that consumers are responding. But they really didn't nudge much in with regards to their guidance in response to a strong fiscal first quarter. And so I think people are looking at that as a very conservative outlook for the rest of the year.
6: The comp sales for the quarter that ended was pretty eye-opening, up 5.6%. That was the biggest increase since the end of 2021 and also three times the average analyst estimate. Is this more than just easy comparisons?
7: Well, in part, Scarlett, it's easy comparisons, but we also had other things like the tax refund season. There were some good tax refunds out there that people were spending. There were a few of those sort of tailwinds. And so when you strip that out, it's really about, you know, how much of this is sustainable going forward. And because the company didn't really adjust much of their guidance for the balance of the year, it really implies that pace of same-store sales is going to drop way off starting in second quarter. Still positive, but in the very, very low single-digit range.
6: Right. Could this be a case of Target managing expectations to lower the bar so much that it becomes an easy beat later on?
7: I think that it's not necessarily trying to really underestimate, but I think there is a level of conservatism there. And that's just really based out of the track record that they've had.
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8: Joining us is AMCA CEO Jay Malik. In the private markets, this space is alive and well, right? We've talked so much about reindustrializing America. Help me understand what AMCA is. You know, it sounds like contract manufacturing for the industries, defense technology, aerospace, that are forefront of what's happening right now.
9: Absolutely. So what AMCA is actually doing is we're developing and then manufacturing critical components, not just contract manufacturing, for critical readiness and production gaps that our customers have. And so typically these components, there's only a single source for in the country, unlike other contract manufacturing categories. And our business designs these components, qualifies them rapidly, and then manufactures them. So it's a little bit different than your typical contract manufacturing business, which is, you know, just a machine shop looking to produce at scale.
8: So in about 18 months, you founded, launched, and scaled up this company and got to $1 billion valuation. What should I infer from that? The pace at which you've done that.
9: You should infer that, you know, we're living at, I would say, the largest gap between what America needs and what America's able to produce in generations.
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11: A very good morning. The time is 8:40 a.m. here in London. I'm Lizzie Burden, and we check the markets for you all day long here on Bloomberg Radio. Well, the Stock 600 is down 0.2% as things stand, so not tracking the gains that we'd seen in the Asian session. The KOSPI there, up 8.4% now, so only adding to the gains. That off the back of the NVIDIA earnings, the CEO, Jensen Huang, highlighting that physical AI is only poised to grow, so that benefiting Asian tech stocks. Also, Korean stocks benefiting from Samsung averting a strike with its biggest labour union. Meanwhile, though, if we come back to Europe, you are seeing losses for the FTSE of 0.4%. The CAC 40 down 0.3%, and the DAX in Frankfurt also down 0.3%. Just seven sectors in positive territory. Autos leading the gains, but banks at the bottom of the basket this morning, down 0.8%. We do keep an eye on EasyJet shares this morning. Of course, they had earnings out earlier, but they're flat as a pancake. They did see sales dropping. Well, they see summer sales dropping in the future because of all of the Iran war uncertainty. So not much doing when it comes to those shares as things stand. Meanwhile, as we look ahead to the Wall Street Open, futures pointing lower, that stock rebound kind of faltering with traders really on tenterhooks for what's next in the Middle East. And while indeed we had oil dropping yesterday on the optimism that the US and Iran would reach an agreement, this morning Brent up 0.9%. So now at $105.95 a barrel. Traders taking with a pinch of salt President Trump's comments that he's in the final stages with Iran. Treasuries therefore steady. On the 10-year, we are up a basis point at 4.59%. And in European bond space, not much happening despite the big miss on the French composite PMI. You had a slight beat on the German composite PMI, but manufacturing falling and missing the estimate there. The euro just weaker against the dollar by 0.2% at $1.16. That should be my business flash. Now with more on what's going on around the world, here's Caroline Hepker in London.
12: Lizzie, thank you. The United States and Iran are continuing to trade threats of escalation as their standoff drags on. The Islamic Republic yesterday claimed that it would retaliate beyond the Middle East if the US or Israel renewed strikes. That's as President Trump reiterated a pledge to resume attacks if Iran doesn't agree to his terms, while also saying that negotiations on a deal are in the final stages. Bloomberg has learned that the UK's Foreign Office is undertaking job cuts so severe that it's about to halve the size of its team dealing with the fallout from the conflict in Iran. Every official below the most senior level has been made to reapply for their job, and we'll find out by next week whether they're

0: I was speaking to one of our strategists, Ben Ram, earlier on, and he was saying that longer maturity gilts are actually looking cheap against Bunsen Treasuries at this point. I know many people don't want to touch them with a barge pole, given the political uncertainty. What's your view?
1: Very generally speaking, I think that the sentiment on the UK is a bit too negative, also on the gilts. If you compare growth in continental Europe versus UK, UK actually looks better. And it looks better on a lot of metrics. Inflation data were underwhelming, right? They were better than expected. I'm more positive on gilt than consensus, I would think. Comparing it to the bund is a bit difficult because the inflation effects due to energy prices are so different. I don't think that makes a lot of sense.
2: Okay. In terms of then the Iran story, I mean, we are following oil prices very closely. How should markets think about it? Because there's such a disconnect between the, you know, what futures markets are doing, what physical markets are doing. We're hearing from the airlines, don't worry, everything's going to be fine. We've got enough jet fuel. But there is still this real concern, isn't there, that everything is being traded on just the words of the US president?
1: Yes. I would zoom out and leave aside the flood of daily messages we get, because that's only confusing. Look at what the real drivers behind decision making. And we know that the S&P level is very important to the US administration. We know that real levels and rates are very important. Mm. So treasury yields. And you obviously know of the difficulties in affordability, so inflation is also an issue, and of course approval rates. If you mix them all together, you get a nice view of where the pressure is. Mm. We've been using that methodology for a while, and it's up, but it's actually not up a lot, because S&P is still trading very strong, GDP numbers are good, inflation hasn't really picked up as much as it did in Europe.
0: Okay, Maximilian Uhliak, European Equity and Cross Asset Strategy Head at Deutsche Bank. Thank you very much. This is Bloomberg.
3: 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She turned the naughty prince into a slimy frog.
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9: Unai Emery says Aston Villa's Europa League triumph is just the start of success at the club. They beat Freiburg 3-0 in Istanbul to end their 30-year wait for a trophy. Emery says he won't stop pushing for more glory.
10: We enjoy each moment and we are working hard to achieve improvements. And to get this trophy is one strong step forward we are doing.
9: Prince William was among the Villa fans in Turkey and he called it an amazing night. Villa will show off their trophy on an open-top bus parade through Birmingham this afternoon. Southampton have pledged to respond with humility, accountability and determination to put things right after their appeal against expulsion from the Championship playoffs was thrown out. They also face a four-point deduction next season after admitting to filming the training sessions of rival clubs without permission. Former Southampton striker Charlie Austin says everyone at the club will be impacted.
11: I feel for the players, of course I do, but they are connected to Southampton Football Club, and when them people made the decisions to go and spy and cheat, whatever you want to say it as, unfortunately, they're part of the spider web, even though they didn't have nothing to do with it.
9: Middlesbrough are now confirmed to take their place in Saturday's final against Hull. Alice Capsey starred with the bat as England took a 1-0 lead against New Zealand in their three-match T20 series. She hit an unbeaten 74 runs as the host chased down a target of 137 in Derby. It's a huge day for British tennis player Toby Samuel, who's one win away from a first appearance in the main draw of a Grand Slam. The 23-year-old will take on Peru's Gonzalo Bueno in the final round.

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8: This is Bloomberg Daybreak Europe on London DAB Radio. Now with the morning sports news, here's Lewis Mason.
9: Unai Emery says Aston Villa's Europa League triumph is just the start of success at the club. They beat Freiburg 3-0 in Istanbul to end their 30-year wait for a trophy. Emery says he won't stop pushing for more glory.
10: We are enjoying each moment and we are working hard to achieve improves and to get these trophies a strong step forward we are doing.
9: Prince William was among the Villa fans in Turkey and he called it an amazing night. Villa will show off their trophy on an open-top bus parade through Birmingham this afternoon. Southampton have pledged to respond with humility, accountability and determination to put things right after their appeal against expulsion from the Championship playoffs was thrown out. They also face a four-point deduction next season after admitting to filming the training sessions of rival clubs without permission. Former Southampton striker Charlie Austin says everyone at the club will be impacted.
11: I feel for the players, of course I do, but they are connected to Southampton Football Club, and when them people made the decisions to go and spy and cheat, whatever you want to say it as, unfortunately, they're part of the spider web, even though they didn't have nothing to do with it.
9: Middlesbrough are now confirmed to take their place in Saturday's final against Hull. Alice Capsey starred with the bat as England took a 1-0 lead against New Zealand in their three-match T20 series. She hit an unbeaten 74 runs as the host chased down a target of 137 in Derby. It's a huge day for British tennis player Toby Samuel, who's one win away from a first appearance in the main draw of a Grand Slam. The 23-year-old will take on Peru's Gonzalo Bueno in the final round of French Open qualifying today.
8: That was Lewis Mason with the sports news. In the weather, a mostly cloudy but dry start to the day today. Maximum temperature for London, 23 degrees.
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8: It is 9:21 a.m. here in the City of London. Good morning, I'm Caroline Hepke. European stocks this morning actually getting a little bit of steam. We're up by about a tenth of 1%. FTSE 100 down a quarter of 1%. ZSE DAX gaining a tenth of 1%. This after pretty grim readings for PMI, especially for France in terms of business activity. And even in Germany, the weakness persisting there as the war in Iran and the energy shock takes a toll, particularly in Europe. German Bund yields this morning trading at 3.08, down about a basis point. The euro was weakening, now strengthening just a fraction against the US dollar, 116.27. Will there be a rethink on the Nvidia results? There was a sort of little bit of disappointment around the financial filings yesterday, but they are still enormous numbers. And then you have the SpaceX prospectus, absolutely jaw-dropping in terms of what they want to do with the business, what Elon Musk wants to do with that, as we get more details about them coming to market. Stock futures for the Nasdaq right now are in the red. S&P 500 E-mini futures just a little bit higher. Oil prices at $105.57 are by about 0.6%. So those are the markets. Now let's get you a global news headlines, a roundup of those from Anna Edwards. Good morning.
12: Good morning. The US and Iran are continuing to trade threats of escalation as their standoff drags on. The Islamic Republic yesterday claimed it would retaliate beyond the Middle East if the US or Israel renewed strikes. That's as President Trump reiterated a pledge to resume attacks if Iran did not agree to his terms, while also

0: timeline as to when it would respond. So we know that Foreign Ministry spokesperson Ismail Baqai said via semi-official news channels in Iran yesterday that it's looking at the deal again. We don't know when they will respond. And look, this comes after President Trump last week said that an attack against Iran is imminent as soon as Tuesday. But he was halted from doing that because of Persian Gulf countries, including the UAE, Qatar, Saudi Arabia, that had urged him not to attack Iran. The diplomacy could be back on the table, that a deal is still possible. What we also know is that the military chief in Pakistan, which has been mediating this since the start of the war, or mediating an end to the conflict and a beginning of a ceasefire that could last longer than for a short term. We know that the head of the military is visiting Tehran later on Thursday. So that could possibly bring about more conversations about a ceasefire. Look, on the Iranian side, the president came out. He said that coercion, or coercing Iran into a deal, is nothing but, and I quote, an illusion. And so things are standing pretty much where they were. That's why I started by saying this is a sense of deja vu, really. We wait and see what happens by the end of this week, whether attacks could be renewed. But at this point, both parties seem to not want hostilities to come back to the table and to catch up to the rest of the Middle East, Fani.
1: All right, Abir. Yeah, Iran, through ISNA, saying the U.S. message has reduced gaps between the parties to an extent. That is Bloomberg's Abir Abu Omar there in Dubai. Now to other top stories trending on the terminal this morning. Samsung chip workers could soon get massive AI-fueled bonuses averaging about $340,000 after the company reached a deal to avoid a strike. Some employees in Samsung's booming memory division may earn even more as demand for AI chips sends profit soaring. SpaceX has filed for what could be the biggest IPO ever. The filing revealed a nearly $4.3 billion quarterly loss while seeking a valuation near $2 trillion. SpaceX is also giving Elon Musk overwhelming voting control and ties future stock rewards to ambitious goals, including Mars colonization and orbital AI data centers. Manus founders are exploring a $1 billion fundraising round to unwind Meta's controversial takeover of the Chinese AI startup. Beijing ordered the $2 billion deal reversed over concerns about sensitive AI technology moving to the U.S. Manus could relaunch as a China-based joint venture ahead of a Hong Kong IPO. Coming up, Frank Lee of HSBC joining us for a closer look at NVIDIA's results and forecast. This is Bloomberg.
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4: On the latest edition of the Bloomberg Business Week Daily Podcast, a conversation with Kurt Wagner, Bloomberg News senior technology reporter, on Meta laying off thousands of employees as part of an AI restructuring plan.
5: Once you are publicly traded, that $1.4 trillion you're spending on infrastructure is suddenly weighed against very public numbers around your revenue, your profits, things like that. And so, you know, to date, OpenAI obviously is making the bulk of its money from subscriptions for its AI products. It's dabbling in advertising. But as we've seen from Meta over the last couple of quarters, you know, simply having a massive advertising business doesn't cocoon you from the criticism of spending aggressively on AI. So I think OpenAI is going to hit this reality at some point very soon, where people are going to see that they're spending a lot, but the revenue is minuscule in comparison. And we'll have to see how investors ultimately react to that.
6: Yeah, Kurt, I'd love for you to talk a little bit more about how the two companies compare and contrast, like how they use AI, because obviously Meta has been around for such a long time, and we all know the Meta business model. We've all known this company for so long. They didn't start as an AI company. OpenAI clearly becoming a company in the age of artificial intelligence.
5: Well, what's interesting is the two are trying to kind of get into each other's swim lane here. So in Meta's case, obviously they're an advertising behemoth and have been doing this for more than 20 years, more than $200 billion in revenue last year, almost all of that advertising. But they're, just rolled out their first sort of closed LLM and talking about potentially selling subscriptions to that.
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0: just too difficult for investors to have a clear view on.
1: Frank, I know you don't cover the company, but can I ask you about Samsung? Because that could have been a major risk event if the strike had gone ahead and continued for some time. It's been averted and the KOSPI was up 8% today. Is it a big relief for, you know, the global supply chain that there isn't a strike at Samsung? And what does that say about how beholden we are to certain companies?
0: Yeah, I think one of the things that we see is that memory is one of the biggest beneficiaries in the last 6 months in the market. You know, all memory stocks have rallied really hard because of this super cycle we're seeing on pricing. And it's only gotten worse this year because up until this year, the majority of the memory demand was strictly coming from HBM, which is really driven by AI servers. But now with agentic AI, the CPU demand has come back, which is putting an additional tension on the overall regular memory that's used in servers. So we do think this is an issue that will continue to be quite tight. So it is very positive to see that, you know, the strike issue has been averted, because I think the downside would have been perhaps that we're going to see even more price hikes beyond what we've already seen so far.
1: All right, Frank, thank you so much for joining us today. And Frank upping his price target on Nvidia most recently by several dollars to 325 from 295. That's Frank Lee of HSBC. Coming up, another CEO joining the chorus with a warning on AI-fueled workforce shifts. That and a look at what else is making headlines in your front page news. This is Bloomberg.
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5: Target had a really good first quarter, much better than most people expected. And I think that it really is a reflection that some of the tactics they're putting in place as part of their turnaround are taking hold and that consumers are responding. But they really didn't nudge much in with regards to their guidance in response to a strong fiscal first quarter. And so I think people are looking at that as a very conservative outlook for the rest of the year.
4: The comp sales for the quarter that ended was pretty eye-opening, up 5.6%. That was the biggest increase since the end of 2021 and also three times the average analyst estimate. Is this more than just easy comparisons?
5: Well, in part, Scarlett, it's easy comparisons, but we also had other things like the tax refund season. There were some good tax refunds out there that people were spending. There were a few of those sort of tailwinds. And so when you strip that out, it's really about, you know, how much of this is sustainable going forward. And because the company didn't really adjust much of their guidance for the balance of the year, it really implies that that pace of same-store sales is going to drop way off starting in second quarter. Still positive, but in the very, very low single-digit range.
4: Right. Could this be a case of Target managing expectations to lower the bar so much that it becomes an easy beat later on?
5: I think that it's not necessarily trying to really underestimate, but I think there is a level of conservatism there. And that's just really based out of the track record that they've had.
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1: This is Bloomberg Brief. I'm Vonnie Quinn in New York. Time now for your front page news. First up on Bloomberg, JP Morgan CEO Jamie Dimon saying the bank will likely hire more AI specialists and fewer traditional bankers as AI adoption speeds up. Dimon spoke in Shanghai from the JP Morgan Global China Summit.
7: people and probably less bankers in certain categories, and it'll make them more productive. So when you get up in the morning and you want to interview someone, it'll

0: layout, but I've said 14 different places. They'll give you questions. Your job will be the same. You'll just be much smarter at how you execute that job. So,
1: but I guess the question
0: but,
1: really...
0: But we will retrain and redeploy our people.
2: Next up, the New York Times reporting Cuba is telling the Times it's ready to negotiate with Washington. In an interview with the newspaper, Cuba's ambassador to the United Nations said Havana wants talks, but the Trump administration is creating pretexts for military action. Ambassador Guzman said Cuba is open to economic and political change, but doubts Washington's intentions. And the Washington Post reporting the Trump administration saying it doesn't need Congress to approve President Trump's planned 250-foot arch in Washington, citing a century-old authorization for a similar project that was never built. Surveys and testing work has already begun near Memorial Circle. Let's take a look at your macro picture as we head into the Thursday trading session with NVIDIA results behind us, the Samsung strike over, and lots of relief in this market. We have S&P futures pointed higher. NASDAQ futures wavering slightly. We'll see what the reaction to the NVIDIA results was. It's not going to be exuberant in either direction, it looks like. The dollar index just slightly stronger now, and the 10-year yield down another basis point, but still pretty elevated and well above 450. All right, coming up, we're looking ahead to jobless claims and PMIs, also reviewing those FOMC minutes and the direction of the committee with Abigail Watt of UBS. This is Bloomberg.
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7: From the Sky News Centre at 10, net migration into the UK almost halved in 2025, according to the latest figures. The Office for National Statistics says it stood at 171,000 compared to 331,000 the previous year. The Chancellor will set out plans later to give free bus rides to children during the summer holidays, as well as lowering the price of food products like baked beans and chocolate. Rachel Reeves says tackling the cost of living crisis is her number one priority. The Foreign Office says it's in touch with the families of British activists detained in Israel. More than 400 people, including several UK citizens, have been detained after taking part in an aid flotilla attempting to get supplies to Gaza. Foreign Secretary Yvette Cooper's condemned footage posted by Israel's security minister.
8: This video shared by Israeli cabinet minister Ben Gvir, which shows a total disrespect and violation of basic standards of human dignity in the way that people were being treated.
7: The communications watchdogs accused some big tech firms of failing to take steps to protect children online. Ofcom's concerned TikTok and YouTube haven't set out how they'll limit harm. The regulator says both maintain their feeds are already safe. Gareth Hill from the Molly Rose Foundation thinks there's only one answer.
9: A ban on personalised algorithms that drive out tsunami of harmful content to teens. A ban for under 16s on constant scrolling, constant play. These are features which the government must now come out strongly and regulate.
7: The FA have confirmed they've now launched an investigation into Southampton after the club admitted to spying on rival sides this season. They've been thrown out of the Championship playoff final by the EFL. Middlesbrough will now take on Hull at Wembley on Saturday for a place in the Premier League. Southampton say it's extremely disappointing. Aston Villa will hold an open-top bus parade through the centre of Birmingham later. They beat Freiburg in the Europa League final. That's the latest. I'm Faye Rowlands.
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10: A hub of international banking.
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2: It's 5:30 a.m. in New York City, 10:30 a.m. in London. Good morning, I'm Bonnie Quinn with your Bloomberg Brief. Let's get you set up for the day. Stock futures wavering as Iran says it's assessing the latest message from the U.S.

0: does Kevin Warsh take the helm of a Fed when there's that sentiment out there and a lot of pressure for him to hike? And that probably ties in with what he came up as, which is a conservative economist who, you know, leans hawkish.
1: Yeah, look, I think it's a great place to start the conversation. Thank you for having me join this morning. I think the thing for Kevin Warsh is this is a really difficult time for any chair, I think, to be taking the helm of the FOMC. The fact that we're starting to see kind of inflation pressures building again in the US economy and concern over the potential for inflation essentially remaining away from the FOMC's target already for a prolonged period of time. And I think you have seen that kind of concern building across the committee at this point as well. I think as well, though, I think we have to caveat here with the fact that, you know, there's still concern lingering around the labor market at this juncture in the US economy as well. We have seen an improvement in the kind of run rate of jobs growth in recent months, but the data have been very volatile and it has been quite difficult to get a handle on the state of the labor market as well. So I think for the FOMC just now, and think for kind of Warsh coming in as the new chair, I think there's going to be a lot of kind of conditionality in terms of how they're thinking about the kind of path for policy. I think we saw that in the minutes yesterday. Essentially, every kind of key paragraph of the minutes, which was referencing, policy making, essentially, you know, was heavily caveated with, how events in the Middle East progress. And I think that's the key thing here is that given that uncertainty, I think the committee feel like policy is well positioned. And to me, that essentially means they're potentially going to be on hold for longer. But it does potentially widen the distribution of risks to rates as well at this juncture.
0: Yeah, absolutely. I mean, inflation is well above target. And although we're seeing energy prices a little lower today and, you know, ostensibly the Fed is supposed to look past energy prices, they are pushing a little bit on inflation. We already had an inflation problem, Abigail. You know, how could anybody think about cutting right now? Is the labor market about to show us some severe weakness?
1: I think that's the key thing that we saw in the minutes yesterday is that, you know, that conditionality in terms of what would potentially keep participants willing to kind of lower rates was conditioned heavily on solid evidence that the labor market was weakening. And I think that is something that, you know, means that it means that we need to see kind of a cumulative loosening in the labor market. Essentially, you need to see evidence building that there is a need to lower rates given the labor market. And then on the inflation side, I do think the dynamics are going to matter in terms of the components of inflation that are driving the kind of stickiness in inflation, right? So if we continue to see kind of goods price inflation running above levels that it was kind of pre-pandemic, I think the kind of pass-through of tariffs in the second half of the year is a key thing that I think would be needed to kind of condition the potential for rate cuts. I think the other thing is watching for potential upside risk to inflation beyond expectations here, and that's largely going to be predicated on the potential for further supply disruptions. If we see kind of broader supply chain disruptions occurring because of the events in the Middle East, I think that would be potentially an upside risk to inflation at this juncture. And I think that balance between what's happening in terms of the inflation dynamic and the labor market dynamic is going to be really important for the FOMC when we think about the potential for kind of hikes, but also the potential for cuts at this juncture.
0: Abigail, will he go on to the committee trying to make the argument about productivity and investment? In other words, the easier financial conditions are, the more investment that can happen in the United States. And look, we're seeing so much AI investment, you know, we should keep that going. And the only way to do that, to the best of our ability, is to lower rates.
1: Look, I think this is a conversation you've already seen, you know, occurring within the FOMC committee, right? I think this is something that the debate is kind of already happening within the FOMC and thinking about the potential for AI to be disinflationary and this idea, as you say, of kind of allowing rates to be lower and allowing that investment that could turn into something that boosts the supply side of the US economy as a reason to potentially lower rates at this juncture. Now, I think the question is, is when we think about kind of the impact of AI is kind of whether the kind of demand for a number of the components that go into that investment is outstripping supply, and that could be potentially in the near term more of an inflationary driver than it is a disinflationary driver. And I think for the FOMC, they're really going to have to think about that kind of balance between that kind of near-term dynamic and the potential longer-term dynamic of AI being disinflationary. So I think in terms of the kind of arguments that could be made by a new chair, Kevin Warsh, this could be one that he potentially makes the committee. We did hear him making this point essentially in a number of interviews before he was nominated, and we did hear this in his congressional hearing around this idea of potentially you know, AI boosting the supply side of the economy and allowing rates to be lower. But I think that's a conversation that's already going on within the committee.
0: So we've had a lot of banking CEOs on in the last day or two basically talking about jobs going away, and they've phrased it in various different manners, but that's been the message, right? Jobs will eventually go away, and whether it be through attrition or actual layoffs, AI is definitely going to take some of the older jobs, right? So are we on the cusp of massive layoff announcements, and will it be due to AI, or are we going to see, you know, a constant drip of, you know, restructurings and 10,000 jobs here and 5,000 jobs there, the type of thing the economy can absorb?
1: Yeah, so we actually just published a note overnight on this, and this idea of kind of AI disruption in the labor market. And, you know, our sense is that, you know, we see a lot of churn in the US labor market, you know, all the time. And I think the question is kind of how disruptive is AI relative to the kind of natural churn that you see in the US labor market on a monthly, quarterly basis already. Now, our sense is that you do see disruption from AI. We think this is something that could potentially lead to kind of job destruction. And I think the key thing to note, though, is that we don't think that this would ultimately be, you know, leading to necessarily a structurally higher unemployment rate. And that's because at the same time as you see that job destruction, you also see potential for job creation. And I think the question is kind of those dynamics between job destruction and job creation. I think so far we've seen, you know, as you say, like drips of layoff announcements around AI, accounting for only around 6% of the Challenger layoffs last year. You know, the reason was AI. So a relatively small share so far being attributed to that. I think the question is whether we begin to see kind of more of that disruption coming through. But I would caveat this with the US labor market is constantly seeing kind of that churn as well.
0: All right, Abigail, thank you so much. Abigail Watt of UBS joining us there. Now to other top stories trending on the terminal this morning. Iran says a U.S. proposal has narrowed gaps toward a peace deal, but Tehran still wants fighting to end on all fronts and its frozen assets released. President Trump says talks are in the final stages, while warning attacks could resume if Iran rejects U.S. terms. Manus founders are exploring a $1 billion fundraising round to unwind Meta's controversial takeover of the Chinese AI startup. Beijing ordered the $2 billion deal reversed over concerns about sensitive AI technology moving to the US. Manus could relaunch as a China-based joint venture ahead of a Hong Kong IPO. JP Morgan CEO Jamie Dimon says Zoran Mamdani's tax hike plans could drive businesses and talent out of New York. Speaking with Bloomberg from the JP Morgan Global China Summit in Shanghai, Dimon warned that anti-business policies may benefit rivals like Texas, but said he hopes Mamdani succeeds. Coming up, competition fears creeping in. We'll take a closer look at NVIDIA's results and forecast next. This is Bloomberg.
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5: We're not shocked because we've been dollar bulls in a market that's overwhelmingly dollar negative. But, you know, you're always a little bit surprised at the timing. What seems to have happened is a combination of U.S. interest rates finally going up, reflecting some positives in the sense of U.S. economic growth and earnings resilience.
4: Right.
5: And, you know, if the dollar's going up for some arbitrary reason, yeah, it's not competitive. But if every quarter you're always surprised at how resilient earnings are and how they surprise to the upside, and you're surprised at productivity growth and how strong it is, that tells you something about the return to capital. And that's why money keeps flowing into the U.S., that, you know, the risk-adjusted return to capital estimates seem to be, you know, keep going up, and that attracts capital globally in a world that's slowing down.
6: We have a new

0: chairman of the U.S. Federal Reserve, what's he going to do? I mean, presumably he's got some pressure to cut rates, but the data doesn't really support that at all.
1: You know, we just put out a piece today and addressing that question, and the title was "He Won't Cut, But He'll Cap."
0: Okay.
1: That you know, and we say outright that if it was, say, a Yellen or a Bernanke, you know, we'd probably have rate hikes in our forecasts. As it is, we're flat because the chair does have a certain amount of power, and unless things really fall apart on the inflation side, he can certainly delay hikes for a period of time.
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0: respect that power. And so now you're seeing that happen. That tribute system is not a oppressive controlling system. It's much more like there's the more powerful have an obligation to behave well with the less powerful, and the less powerful have an obligation to recognize the more powerful, and they should operate in a harmonious way.
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3: Bloomberg Brief. I'm Bonnie Quinn in New York. Now a look at what's ahead today. First up, we get jobless claims data coming at 8:30 a.m. Eastern and PMIs at 9:45, so plenty of data. Earnings from Walmart and Deere, they're both reporting before the bell. Zoom among companies reporting after the market close. And then we get more of an idea of what's happening behind the scenes at the Fed. We get some Fed speak from Austin Goolsbee and Tom Barkin later in the afternoon. Let's take a look at your trading environment. Now, we've had a little bit of mixed messaging coming out of Iran and the United States, but we do have Brent lower, so that will tell you the tone has been taken down. Iran saying that it is about to respond to the latest message from the US, and some gaps have been addressed, and that appears to be calming this market. NASDAQ 100 futures deciding what direction to take. That's it for Bloomberg Brief.
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12: Once you are publicly traded, that $1.4 trillion you're spending on infrastructure is suddenly weighed against very public numbers around your revenue, your profits, things like that. And so, you know, to date, OpenAI obviously is making the bulk of its money from subscriptions for its AI products. It's dabbling in advertising. But as we've seen from Meta over the last couple of quarters, you know, simply having a massive advertising business doesn't cocoon you from the criticism of spending aggressively on AI. So I think OpenAI is going to hit this reality at some point very soon where people are going to see that they're spending a lot, but the revenue is minuscule in comparison. And we'll have to see how investors ultimately react to that.
13: Yeah, Kurt, I'd love for you to talk a little bit more about how the two companies compare and contrast, like how they use AI, because obviously Meta has been around for such a long time, and we all know the Meta business model. We've all known this company for so long. They didn't start as an AI company. OpenAI clearly becoming a company in the age of artificial intelligence.
12: Well, what's interesting is the two are trying to kind of get into each other's swim lane here. So in Meta's case, obviously they're an advertising behemoth and have been doing this for more than 20 years, more than $200 billion in revenue last year, almost all of that advertising. But they're, just rolled out their first sort of closed LLM and talking about potentially selling subscriptions to that.
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1: On the latest edition of the Bloomberg Intelligence Podcast, a conversation with Jen Bartashis, our senior analyst covering retail staples and packaged food, on Target's earnings.
2: Target had a really good first quarter, much better than most people expected. And I think that it really is a reflection that some of the tactics they're putting in place as part of their turnaround are taking hold and that consumers are responding. But they really didn't nudge much with regards to their guidance in response to a strong fiscal first quarter. And so I think people are looking at that as a very conservative outlook for the rest of the year.
1: The comp sales for the quarter that ended was pretty eye-opening, up 5.6%. That was the biggest increase since the end of 2021 and also three times the average analyst estimate. Is this more than just easy comparisons?
2: Well, in part, Scarlett, it's easy comparisons, but we also had other things like the tax refund season. There were some good tax refunds out there that people were spending. There were a few of those sort of tailwinds. And so when you strip that out, it's really about, you know, how much of this is sustainable going forward. And because the company didn't really adjust much of their guidance for the balance of the year, it really implies that that pace of same-store sales is going to drop way off starting in second quarter. Still positive, but in the very, very low single-digit range.
1: Right. Could this be a case of Target managing expectations to lower the bar so much that it becomes an easy beat later on?
2: I think that it's not necessarily trying to really underestimate, but I think there is a level of conservatism there. And that's just really based out of the track record that they've had.
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3: In the next hour, another read on retail in America, the ultimate read. We'll hear from Walmart at 7 a.m. Eastern Time around them. We've already heard from Target earlier this week, the best sales growth in 4 or 5 years. TJX raising its sales growth expectations. Carver in the restaurant business raising its annual sales outlook. So far this week, if you're looking for pockets of weakness, I know it's cherry picking season whenever it's earnings season, but I can find you a couple of decent stories so far this week.
4: And the guidance from a lot of these retail focused or consumer focused companies has been that the consumer is still resilient. They're still spending. Do we get the same thing from Walmart? The key tell to me is how much can they raise prices, right? How much are they being driven in terms of any kind of increase in sales from volume, and how much is it being driven by increases in prices that they are able and willing to pass along? And that ultimately might give a sense of how much inflationary pressure there is under this resilience.
3: Equity futures right now into that positive by 0.1% on the S&P 500. Decent gains in the last 24 hours, snapping a three-day losing run on the Nasdaq, going absolutely nowhere. Decent numbers from Nvidia, but that stock can't catch a bid this morning. Under surveillance this morning, Wall Street raising the bar for Nvidia.
5: For the moment, we haven't seen any slowdown yet, but the narrative is out there that, you know, this is, they're not 90% of the pie anymore, that they have to split this pie with more players. Earnings momentum and the overall AI GPU roadmap is not enough of a new narrative for investors to get excited. Agentic AI definitely has become a key focus.
3: So here's the latest this morning. Nvidia shares flat in the pre-market, up just 0.6% after the chipmaker's big earnings beat was met with skepticism from investors. Vivek Arya of Bank of America raising his price target to 350, writing, "We ignore the noise and focus instead on Nvidia's unique full-stack positioning in the largest and fastest-growing tech market of all time." Vivek joins us now for more. Vivek, thank you for making time for us this morning. When you say noise, what are you talking about?
6: Sure. Good morning, John. So I think there is the fundamentals and then there is the positioning. When you look at the fundamentals, they are off the charts. But the positioning tends to

0: every year, which is what Jensen Huang was talking about.
1: Right. You know, I think there is this race between a lot of the public hyperscalers. And then, you know, there are two very, very important technology companies that are still private, OpenAI and Anthropic. They are essentially in this race with steroids. Right, literally speaking, in that figuratively speaking, in that they're really pushing the ecosystem to adopt and build out this intelligence layer as quickly as possible. And they're doing so in the midst of what is a rather supply constrained industry, right? There is constraint in wafers and substrates and memory and optics and CPUs. So the industry is trying to move extremely quickly. In the midst of supply constraints, you know, there is a build out of this global intelligence layer. And I don't think this race is going to stop anytime soon. And this race is not just confined to the U.S. We think it's a global race. And that's why we think this can continue until the end of this decade at a minimum.
2: Hey, Vivek, appreciate your time, buddy. It's good to see you. Vivek Arya there of Bank of America, the constructive bullish view on NVIDIA this morning. Up next on the program, Amrita Sen of Energy Aspects as the deadlock in the Middle East rolls on. We'll catch up with Anne-Marie in Washington, D.C. in just a moment. From New York City, you're watching Bloomberg TV.
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8: From the Sky News Centre at 11, figures released this morning show net migration into the UK almost halved in 2025. It was 171,000 last year, down from 331,000 in 2024, and at its lowest level in 5 years. Separate statistics from the Home Office show there was also a fall in the number of people claiming asylum. Our correspondent Tom Cheshire says the official figures seem to differ from public perception.
9: Well, only 16% of people, according to Better Future, which is a think tank, thought that net migration had decreased. Half the public think it increased over the last year. Half the public think it will increase next year again. So there's this real disconnect.
8: The Chancellor is expected to suspend tariffs on some food products like imported biscuits and chocolate later. Rachel Reeves is setting out plans to ease the cost of living crisis in a speech this morning. They include giving children free bus travel during the summer holidays. She says her number one priority is to help people through the crisis, which has been made worse by the Iran war.
10: This is all about trying to help families with the cost of living. We recognise that things are tough. Inflation has come down, but I recognise that things are still tough for families.
8: The Football Association is to launch an investigation into Southampton after the club admitted spying. It will look into whether charges should be brought after they were thrown out of the playoff final. Ofcom's criticised TikTok and YouTube, saying their content feeds are not safe enough for children. The regulators calling for stronger action on online safety. Aston Villa has been crowned Europa League champions after getting past Freiburg 3-0 last night, their first major trophy in 30 years. They will return to Birmingham ahead of an open-top bus parade through the city this afternoon. And the boss of EasyJet says the airline hasn't suffered any disruption to fuel supply. Keaton Jarvis urged passengers to book with confidence after concerns of a fuel shortage due to the Iran war bit ticket sales. That's the latest. I'm favourite.
11: 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On Merrin Talks Money, why Britain's political turmoil will end in crisis. On Zero, electrons will be central to the next era of geopolitical stability. And on Trumponomics, why the US must engage China on AI safety before it's game over. 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
0: On the latest edition of the Bloomberg Daybreak Europe podcast, we discuss the pressures on alcohol companies as drinking around the world declines. Couple that with people's household budgets being under pressure, and it's a tricky cocktail, as our global business reporter Jennifer Creary explains.
3: Drinking has been falling for quite some time now. So if we look at per capita consumption, alcohol volumes have been declining for about a decade. If we look at the more recent figures, if we look at kind of a compound annual rate, it's been declining 2%. And this is measured in terms of servings, or it gets a bit technical, but this is between 2019 and 2025. All of that is to say, we tend to think of the pullback in drinking as a post-COVID phenomenon. And while there is some truth to that, there's also a bit of nuance. So obviously during the pandemic, consumption rose. It rose 2.3% from 2020 to 2021. Essentially, people drank more while isolated and bored at home. And then there was a contraction afterwards. But it wasn't simply because people suddenly got healthier after the pandemic. It was in the context of this multi-decade decline in drinking.
0: Okay, that's interesting. Younger consumers then are sometimes called the sober generation. How is that also reshaping the industry? Is it a story about global youth?
3: So the idea that Gen Z doesn't drink is a bit of an exaggeration. So Gen Z, so these are people aged between 14 and 27, or in this case, from the legal drinking age to 27. Research tells us that they're more mindful about drinking. So it points to a growing divide between generations and a different kind of generational thinking and approach to drinking.
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6: Equities pulling back just moments ago, down by 0.4% on the S&P, negative by 0.5% on the Nasdaq. The why? I'm sure you're very bored of this, but this is the why. It's in the energy market. It's crude, just inflecting a little bit higher. Brent crude to 107, up 2%. Likewise on WTI. We got these headlines from Reuters, citing two senior sources out of Iran, that the supreme leader has issued a directive on uranium, that the uranium must stay in the country. As we've said repeatedly, that could be a sticking point, will likely be a sticking point in negotiations with the United States. So you see that move in crude, you see this move in the bond market. Twos, tens, thirties, yields start to climb on a 10-year right now, higher by 3 basis points, getting back to the 460s.
7: Yeah, the computers don't like this because those are the people who are left trading on any of these headlines. And ultimately, the inputs still matter. The takeaway for me is this still is a conflict that does ultimately matter, even though everybody has tried to move on. And even though people are trying to glean comfort that there are going to be talks, there still are quite a few sticking points.
6: Matters to energy, matters to the bond market. Under Savannah's this morning, preparing for higher rates.
8: You have bond rates going up. Inflation is a little bit higher than people thought. But I'm not surprised. The notion that somehow people said they'll never go up is the wrong notion. And so companies like us prepare for higher rates, lower rates, and, you know, figure those things can happen. They could be much higher than they are today.
6: So here's the latest this morning. Wall Street preparing for a world with higher interest rates. JP Morgan CEO Jamie Dimon warning global bond yields could continue to climb from levels not seen since the global financial crisis. Vishal Kundutra of Morgan Stanley writing U.S. yields are showing clear signs of forced selling by investors whose portfolios are extending in duration. Vishal joins us now for more. Vishal, good morning. Good to
9: see you,
6: sir.
9: Good morning. Great seeing you.
6: Is the selling over?
9: We felt it a little bit on Friday and Tuesday, the forced selling part of it. I think the first two big rafts of selling that went through were actually not technical or forced. It was just a massive macro shift going through.

0: 30 still is at 85 basis points on that bit. But the corporate and consumer balance sheets, there are sections that are deteriorating, are peaking in their credit quality from a fundamental perspective, in the perspective of being able to service their debt, being able to service their coupon and pay back par. Now in the last 6 months, now you're getting into areas where the speculation increases and the debt metrics are reducing. So almost like 2003 to 2005, debt metrics peaked there, and then you started to see a little bit of that deterioration.
1: So this is the era of leverage that we're entering, we're in right now.
0: Absolutely feels like it, but the earnings for now are backing it up. So the debt metrics are still okay, but then the moment of whiff of earning release comes off, and that as debt holders, all we are worried about right now, you're sitting on so much cash, you're not finding great projects or great M&A activity because every multiple is extremely high in your area, you're gonna buy back extremely high. So I think that's, as a debt holder from the IG perspective, going back to your point, not a good feeling.
1: Vishal, this was a clinic. We appreciate it. Thank you, sir. Vishal Kanduja there of Morgan Stanley, and some worrying takes on what's developing. There's some runway here, but you've got to focus on what's developing.
2: Essentially, bond investors need their money back. And at a certain point, if we're talking 15 years tied to a data center with not a lot of covenants, it starts to get a little bit more worrying. 2003 to 2005 build out, not exciting.
1: Nah, not great. Nope. Coming up next on the program, David Levitz of JP Morgan Asset Management, Mark Short, the former chief of staff to the former VP Pence, BNY CFO Dermot McDonough, and Sam Linton-Brown of BNP Paribas from New York City. The second hour of Bloomberg Surveillance just around the corner.
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7: Once you are publicly traded, that $1.4 trillion you're spending on infrastructure is suddenly weighed against very public numbers around your revenue, your profits, things like that. And so, you know, to date, OpenAI obviously is making the bulk of its money from subscriptions for its AI products. It's dabbling in advertising. But as we've seen from Meta over the last couple of quarters, you know, simply having a massive advertising business doesn't cocoon you from the criticism of spending aggressively on AI. So I think OpenAI is going to hit this reality at some point very soon where people are going to see that they're spending a lot, but the revenue is minuscule in comparison. And we'll have to see how investors ultimately react to that.
8: Yeah, Kurt, I'd love for you to talk a little bit more about how the two companies compare and contrast, like how they use AI, because obviously Meta has been around for such a long time, and we all know the Meta business model. We've all known this company for so long. They didn't start as an AI company. OpenAI clearly becoming a company in the age of artificial intelligence.
7: Well, what's interesting is the two are trying to kind of get into each other's swim lane here. So in Meta's case, obviously they're an advertising behemoth and have been doing this for more than 20 years, more than $200 billion in revenue last year, almost all of that advertising. But they're, just rolled out their first sort of closed LLM and talking about potentially selling subscriptions to that.
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0: 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I'm David Gura.
1: I'm Lisa Mateo.
2: 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We're tracking breaking news today from Wall Street to Washington. 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

0: in financial markets for investors tracking this story is off the chart, just totally off the chart.
1: You can feel it. Look, I'll be honest, I have fatigue with it because there's no way to analyze it. There's no way to get an edge on it. There's no way to know. Tell me when it's over. Tell me when it's escalating. Tell me what I can price in. Tell me when I have to care if it's a crisis. Throw in some Ebola. I can't pay attention to that because I've dealt with enough of that stuff.
0: Let's not discuss that.
1: But it's, you know, it's just, there is a crisis fatigue right now in markets, especially given the overlay of optimism and enthusiasm and change going on from AI. It doesn't mean it's not an important story. It's an incredibly important story. It's just hard to analyze, so people are just trying to put it in the back.
0: We're drawing down inventories aggressively. Aggressively. That's cushioned the story so far. But ultimately, it's unsustainable, which is why the status quo can't continue for much longer. Maybe that's the good news. Maybe you get a breakthrough. I don't know.
1: If it's not possible or if it's going to be so bad, it's not going to happen, right? That's what we've heard.
0: Up next, the BNY CFO, Dermot McDonagh. That's next. This is Bloomberg.
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4: From the Sky News Centre at midday, documents reveal it was the late Queen who pressed for her son, the then Prince Andrew, to become the UK's special trade envoy. He served in the role between 2001 and 2011. Andrew Mountbatten Windsor is now being investigated by police on suspicion of misconduct in public office, which he denies. Our deputy political editor, Sam Coates, has been reading a memo written to the Foreign Secretary at the time.
5: The Queen is very keen that the Duke of York should take on a prominent role in the promotion of national interests. No other member of the royal family would be available.
4: Breaking news, an NHS trust says it sacked 11 members of staff for inappropriately accessing medical records of the Nottingham stabbing victims. Two students and a grandfather were stabbed to death by Valdo Calacane in 2023. Net migration into the UK has fallen to its lowest level in 5 years. New figures from the Office for National Statistics show it almost halved last year compared to 2024. Numbers peaked at a record 944,000 in the year to March 2023, but have dropped steadily since. Jonathan Portis, a professor at King's College London, explains why.
6: It is partly rule changes. It's partly that the that really large surge immediately after the pandemic was driven by labour shortages in lots of sectors.
4: The Chancellor is expected to suspend tariffs on some food products like biscuits, baked beans and ketchup. Rachel Reeves is setting out plans to ease the cost of living crisis in a speech this morning, but she won't include measures to lower energy bills. Southampton say they're disappointed after the FA said it would launch an investigation into the club's admission it spied on rival clubs. They have already been thrown out of the playoff final on Saturday. And Lily Allen and Olivia Dean are among the stars up for prizes at the Ivor Novello's. The prestigious songwriting awards are taking place in London later. That's the latest time.
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9: The
0: Live from New York City, welcome to the program. Equity futures so far this Thursday morning. Good morning to you. Negative by about 0.3% on the S&P 500. You see the Nasdaq down by 0.4. You'll notice in the bond market as well, Treasury's a little bit softer, yields a bit higher. Twos, tens, thirties, yields up by about a basis point now on 10. Still around 460. The two-year just north of 4%, up another 3 basis points at the front end of the curve. A lot of

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7: We're not shocked because we've been dollar bulls in a market that's overwhelmingly dollar negative. But, you know, you're always a little bit surprised at the timing. What seems to have happened is a combination of U.S. interest rates finally going up, reflecting some positives in the sense of U.S. economic growth and earnings resilience.
6: Right.
7: And, you know, if the dollar's going up for some arbitrary reason, yeah, it's not competitive. But if every quarter you're always surprised at how resilient earnings are and how they surprise to the upside, and you're surprised at productivity growth and how strong it is, that tells you something about the return to capital. And that's why money keeps flowing into the U.S., that, you know, the risk-adjusted return to capital estimates seem to be, you know, keep going up, and that attracts capital globally in a world that's slowing down.
8: We have a new chairman of the U.S. Federal Reserve. What's he going to do? I mean, presumably he's got some pressure to cut rates, but the data doesn't really support that at all.
7: You know, we just put out a piece today and addressing that question, and the title was "He Won't Cut, But He'll Cap."
8: Okay.
7: That you know, and we say outright that if it was, say, a Yellen or a Bernanke, you know, we'd probably have rate hikes in our forecast. As it is, we're flat because the chair does have a certain amount of power. And unless things really fall apart on the inflation side, he can certainly delay hikes for a period of time.
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12: Equity futures this morning down by 0.25% on the S&P 500, upset just a little bit by this move in the bond market. The front end of the curve, twos this morning. Yields higher by 4 basis points, approaching 4.1% all over again, with energy elevated up 2% on WTI, on Brent back to about 107. Some disruption in the negotiations potentially between Iran and the United States, as the Supreme Leader says the Iranian must stay in Iran. Under surveillance this morning, a fresh warning from Wall Street.
13: You have bond rates going up. Inflation is a little bit higher than people thought. But I'm not surprised. The notion that somehow people said they'll never go up is the wrong notion. And so companies like us prepare for higher rates, lower rates, and, you know, figure those things can happen. They could be much higher than they are today.
12: So here's the latest this morning. Global bond yields hovering near levels not seen since the great financial crisis. The JP Morgan CEO, Jamie Dimon, warning investors that interest rates could continue to climb. Sam Linton Brown of BNP Paribas writing, the market sees resilient growth despite higher energy prices and higher rates. Our view is essentially that the bifurcation can continue in the near term. Sam joins us now for more. Sam, good morning.
14: Good morning.
12: Let's extend some of those issues and welcome to New York. Let's talk about the prospect for interest rate hikes as well. As a team over at BNP, I think the research team doing a decent job recently of really highlighting the risk of that actually materializing this year. Can you walk us through just how high or how low the bar for hikes actually is?
14: Yeah, look, our view at BNP Paribas has been that the Fed wouldn't be cutting rates this year. That's been our view since December of 2025. And we're quite open-minded to the idea that it's possible the Fed could actually be hiking rates. I think the key is we'd need to see even more strength in the labor market. So an unemployment rate beneath 4%, accompanied with some type of de-anchoring in long-term inflation expectations across the panel of what the Fed look at, that could be consistent with a Fed that really becomes open-minded to rate hikes.
12: They're the conditions. In the beginning, do you have to change the communication, drop the easing bias? We were talking about the Federal Reserve minutes that came out yesterday. Lisa, like me, like everyone, surprised the easing bias is still there, given the minutes we just read.
14: You do need to see that sequencing of communication change. So you'd need to see the easing bias dropped. You'd need to see a tightening bias included. And then you may be in a situation in which the Fed would be more sort of openly signaling that the rate hikes could be coming.
15: Did the minutes indicate that some of the Fed members might be prodded to look through AI-related inflation to some degree?
14: I think as it relates to AI, the challenge for the Fed is what it's going to mean for inflation in the near term. Because in the near term, the sentiment effect is clearly very positive. It's driving stocks higher. That's having a positive effect on consumption through the wealth effect. At the same time, you've got a huge amount of capex, which is also supporting economic growth. So there's clearly a demand impact near term. The supply impact is there to some extent as well, but it may only come later. So the view that we've actually got at BNP Paribas is AI will be inflationary in the near term.
15: At this point, it seems like people are readjusting their sense of what the danger zone is in the bond market with respect to how much it curtails risk appetite. What's the new metric for the danger zone? I'm using Max Kettner's term over HSBC for, say, 10-year yields or benchmark rates. And does that highlight how maybe these aren't such restrictive rates at the Fed currently to the rate hiking point?
14: It depends why rates are rising. This sell-off has been predominantly driven, at least the latest leg in the US, by higher expected short rates. And the reason we've priced out rate cuts and we're beginning to price in rate hikes is because of how spectacularly strong the economy is performing. The labor market's performing better than anyone expected. Claims are low. Weekly ADP hiring is high. NFP is surprising to the upside. So the market's really having to discount this backdrop in which the economy is stronger than expected. So if rates are rising for good reasons, so to speak, it means risk assets, as we've seen with credit, as we've seen with equities.
15: Still, it still is problematic. I mean, if you get to 5.5%, it's still 5.5%, even if it's for all the right reasons.
14: I think it really depends. If that's reflecting higher expectations and neutral rates because growth is just so strong, risk assets may well be okay with that.
12: Are rates rising for the right reasons over in Europe?
14: I don't know what you possibly mean. Yeah, look, in the UK, we've clearly had some fiscal-related sell-offs recently, but that's actually come back now. I think in across European bond markets, across EGBs, they are actually in large part rising for the right reasons. At least at the long end of the curve, it's predominantly related to fiscal stimulus in Germany, which remains a very important story and, in our view, an important driver of why European growth may be actually quite
12: resilient. So if the ECB hikes in June, you don't consider that a hawkish policy mistake?
14: No. I don't think so. The ECB need to respond to higher inflation expectations given the energy shock. Whether or not they hike more than our central case, we have two hikes, June and September. If they hike more than that, then I think we could be getting into the territory where the growth impact will be quite negative, and therefore we could be looking in 2027 at some reversal of those hikes. I think the UK is a similar story. Right now the market prices in hikes and then it doesn't price a reversal of those hikes. That looks a bit wrong to me, it looks a bit wrong to us. We think the front end of curves could actually flatten a little bit in that environment.
15: What is a policy mistake of not hiking rates? What does that look like and how realistic is that?
14: It looks like 2022. Where you wait to see wage growth evidence before responding to the shock. And at that point, it's already too late because the second round effects have already kicked in.
12: Sam, that's scary stuff. A repeat of 22.
14: And we're not in that environment because the starting point in 2022 was, for example, in Europe, rates were at zero and inflation went to 5. So we had a negative 5% real rate. This time, inflation was at 2, rates were at 2. So it was a 0% real rate. So you had a 5 percentage point differential in real rates, and the shock is thus far much less severe. But central banks remember 2022. They remember perhaps being a little too slow, and I think that's why you have this hawkish bias.
12: Sam, it's good to see you. Thanks for being here. Sam Linter-Brown there of BNP Paribas. Haunted by 2022 over at the ECB and maybe not 2008. or 2011, which is perhaps what they should be reminded of.
15: Well, but this is the ultimate conundrum, right? On one hand, you could say if they hike rates, they could precede some sort of crisis in growth. You could also say if they don't hike rates, you could precede what could be a spike up in inflation. The fact that we could have a really good argument on either side gives you just how inconclusive this moment
12: is. Lose-lose.
15: Exactly.
12: This summer as a central banker. Okay. Up next on the program, we'll catch up with Laurie Cavasina of RBC, David Bellinger of Mizuho, Barbara Reinhardt of Voya Investment Management, plus this one, the U.S. Undersecretary of Defense, Emil Michael. That's an important conversation in the next hour on Bloomberg Surveillance.
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23: Target had a really good first quarter, much better than most people expected. And I think that it really is a reflection that some of the tactics they're putting in place as part of their turnaround are taking hold and that consumers are responding. But they really didn't nudge much in with regards to their guidance in response to a strong fiscal first quarter. And so I think people are looking at that as a very conservative outlook for the rest of the year.
22: The comp sales for the quarter that ended was pretty eye-opening, up 5.6%. That was the biggest increase since the end of 2021 and also three times the average analyst estimate. Is this more than just easy comparisons?
23: Well, in part, Scarlett, it's easy comparisons, but we also had other things like the tax refund season. There were some good tax refunds out there that people were spending. There were a few of those sort of tailwinds. And so when you strip that out, it's really about, you know, how much of this is sustainable going forward. And because the company didn't really adjust much of their guidance for the balance of the year, it really implies that that pace of same-store sales is going to drop way off starting in second quarter. Still positive, but in the very, very low single-digit range.
22: Right. Could this be a case of Target managing expectations to lower the bar so much that it becomes an easy beat later on?
23: I think that it's not necessarily trying to really underestimate, but I think there is a level of conservatism there. And that's just really based out of the track record that they've had.
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5: This is Bloomberg Surveillance with Jonathan Farrow, Lisa Abramowitz, and Anne-Marie Hordern.
0: Live from New York City this morning. Good morning, good morning. For our audience worldwide, the third hour of Bloomberg Surveillance starts right now. And your scores, the price action looks like this. We're pulling back once again. We're down by a quarter of 1% on the S&P. After snapping a three-day run of declines in yesterday's session, this morning the losses resume. We're down by 0.4% on the NASDAQ, and decent numbers from NVIDIA not helping out this morning. In the bond market, yields are higher again, particularly at the front end of the curve. Twos are higher by 4 basis points to 4.1%. In the commodity market, energy is inching higher as well. Brent crude up to 107, up by 1.9%. Going into this data in about 29 minutes' time. Jobless claims in America.
1: It has been an incredibly low figure that just seems to get revised lower and lower. We saw the lowest initial jobless claims going back to 1969 a couple of weeks ago. Is this still a viable metric at a time where there's so much transition and people are measuring the economy in such a different way? I ask this because we're talking about the replacement of lower value human capital with bots. I mean, it's horrible the way that Bill Winters talked about it. It's not showing up in the numbers. So people are saying, just as we were having a conversation earlier in the show, is it right? Are we reflecting the right things? What does this mean? What is the signal telling us?
0: Let's talk about price. There's always signal in price, and the signal and the ability of corporations to pass on that price. Notable what's happened with Walmart this morning. You've mentioned it already a few times today. This has been a central question in economics. Do we need to hike interest rates? How do we measure that? How do we gauge that ahead of time? A couple of ways of doing that. You start with the labor market. How tight is this labor market? Is consumer price tolerance high enough to pass on higher costs, to allow those higher costs, those higher prices to become embedded more broadly in the economy? Is that something the central bank needs to respond to? I know it's a very sort of narrow subset of companies we're talking about right now, but what you talked about from Walmart, from Kroger, I think it's difficult to look at that data and suggest that what we need right now is interest rate hikes.
1: Walmart increased the amount of price cuts, discounts that they did across the board. They absorbed almost or virtually the entirety of the increase in fuel costs, and they took it as a hit to their margins, which is why they came in with lower than expected earnings, even with a consumer that all in all is holding in strong. Then you saw Kroger's CEO coming out and saying that they're planning the biggest cuts in years because they want to compete better with Walmart. Does this give comfort to the Fed? On the flip side, you have inflationary inputs from AI. You have inflationary inputs from other metrics like airline tickets. So it opens up this interesting question. Are these the places that are cutting prices because they don't have the pricing power on some of their products that, say, some of the airlines do, where people still want to travel, and some of the luxury products? Are we seeing inflation in pockets in this dual economy where you're seeing very different speeds in different places?
0: Get to neutral, stay open-minded. Get to neutral and stay open-minded. David Kelly said it yesterday, enjoy the summer. If you're a central bank right now, take the summer off, don't do anything. Get to neutral, stay open-minded. There's no argument for an easing bias either, by the way, over this Federal Reserve. And see how this summer turns out and see if we can address the issue. Look, I know everyone's sick to death of this situation in the Middle East and the ongoing headlines. The blockade continues. Then you get more headlines from Reuters on Iran and keeping uranium in the country, and crude starts to move higher again. But ultimately, it's a central issue. It's a central issue for the outlook for prices and the outlook for rates.
1: You say get to neutral, and yes, there is the Iran situation.
0: I don't mean take
1: backdrop.
0: Rates to neutral, no, or whatever. There's a big debate about that. I just mean communication-wise.
1: But what's interesting to me is that actually you can make an argument to that point that we are at neutral. And I think that that's the easing bias that gets removed. That's another way of thinking about it, is if you get to neutral in your guidance, you're saying this is ultimately a neutral rate, which you can make an argument about because the economy is going so strong.
0: That Federal Reserve meeting will have Kevin Warsh, and it will also have Chairman Powell, just as Governor Powell. So it's going to be an interesting one in about a month's time. Coming up this hour, Lori Cavasina of RBC, is SpaceX and OpenAI prepared to go public? David Bellinger of Mizuho breaking down earnings from Walmart, and U.S. Undersecretary of Defense Emil Michael as the Pentagon weighs the risk of AI. We begin this hour with tech-hungry investors gearing up for the biggest IPOs in history. Lori Cavasina of RBC writing, investors we spoke with were interested in what else might offer opportunity beyond semis, tech and AI, but had difficulty envisioning what those were. Lori joins us now for more. Lori, good morning.
2: Good morning.
0: We're going to get a ton of IPOs, some major IPOs in the next 12 months. Do you sense there's enough demand out there to absorb all of this supply?
2: But, you know, to be honest, I try to stay out of those

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1: On the latest edition of the Bloomberg Daybreak Europe podcast, we discuss the pressures on alcohol companies as drinking around the world declines. Couple that with people's household budgets being under pressure, and it's a tricky cocktail, as our global business reporter Jennifer Creary explains.
2: Drinking has been falling for quite some time now. So if we look at per capita consumption, alcohol volumes have been declining for about a decade. If we look at the more

0.5% on the S&P. Bond yields a bit higher, up by 5 basis points on twos. And in the commodity market, crude up by close to 3%. WTI at 101, Brent at 107.

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1: I'm Caroline Hepke. 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
2: From the Sky News Centre at 1, the Chancellor has announced new cost of living measures. Theme park and zoo tickets should be cheaper this summer after a temporary VAT cut. Children in England will get free bus travel in August, and Rachel Reeves says supermarkets should pass on savings from tax cuts on more than 100 imported foods, including biscuits. There'll be no universal energy bill support, though she says she's monitoring the impact of the Iran war.
3: We stand ready to act if market conditions worsen significantly later this year. And I have been leading cross-government contingency work on design of potential future targeted and temporary support.
2: Newly released documents suggest the late Queen pressed for her son, the then Prince Andrew, to become the UK's special trade envoy, a role he held between 2001 and 2011. Andrew Mountbatten Windsor was arrested in February on suspicion of misconduct in public office and released under investigation. He denies any wrongdoing. An NHS trust has sacked 11 members of staff for inappropriately accessing the medical records of three people stabbed to death in Nottingham in 2023. Valda Callicane, a paranoid schizophrenic, killed Barnaby Webber, Grace O'Malley Kumar and Ian Coates. The decision to sack the workers, including doctors and nurses, comes as a public inquiry continues. Our correspondent Barnaby Papadopoulos has more.
4: The medical director at that trust has called their actions completely unacceptable. The Nottinghamshire Police have been informed of this, and the trust is taking this up with various medical regulatory bodies.
2: The UK's summoned Israel's most senior diplomat in Britain over a video posted by the country's security minister. Itamar Ben-Gvir drew international condemnation for sharing footage taunting international activists involved in a Gaza aid flotilla. Figures suggest net migration into the UK almost halved in 2025. It was 171,000 last year. And the FA says it's investigating the conduct of Southampton after the club admitted spying on three other sides this season. They've been thrown out of the Championship playoff final.
0: What are the day's top stocks?
5: European banks have been unfairly discounted.
0: Which companies are posting the biggest gains and losses, and why?
6: Crypto-linked stocks, they're getting hit.
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11: Equity futures on the S&P down here by a third of 1%. On the Nasdaq, we're negative by 0.5. In the bond market, yields climbing, going into jobless claims, up by 5 basis points now. On twos, the sell-off in fixed income resumes north of 460. On tens again, up by 3 basis points on the session. The initial catalyst for some of this price action was earlier this morning in the commodity market. Brent and WTI creeping higher. WTI up by 3%. Brent crude up by 2.3 to 107. Some tension in the negotiations in the Middle East. That's the cross asset price action. Let's get you some data. Mike McKee has the latest. Morning, Mike.
12: Good morning, John. Everybody keeping an eye on jobless claims. Isn't going to get a whole lot of information. No change almost. 209,000 last week, a revised 212. So we're really not seeing many changes there. And the continuing claims number, 1,782,000, just up a little bit from 1,776 the week before. The interesting thing is Bloomberg Economics has a piece out that suggests that maybe jobless claims are being distorted by efforts by states to cut down on fraud, and that's why we're not getting a comparative rise in jobless claims, but we'll just have to keep an eye on that. Philadelphia Fed is out, and the Philly Fed number goes to negative 0.04 from 26.7, a big drop. Prices paid at 47.9, that is down from 59.3, surprisingly. And prices received at 26.3, that's down from 33.5. So a little bit of an odd number there in terms of the pricing numbers. And housing starts come in at 1,465,000, down from 1,507,000. That's a 2.8% drop. Building permits up by 5.8%. We'll see if that translates into actually anything. What people are really going to be watching, guys, is a little bit later this morning, we get the S&P Global U.S. Manufacturing, PMI, Services, and Composite. Those will be the preliminary numbers for May, and we saw downturns in Europe when those numbers came out as the war starts to take a turn on the economies, and we'll see if we get that same result here.
11: They've had a rough run when it comes to the PMIs over on the continent. Mike, thank you for that. Every single time we get jobless claims, claims drop. Tumbleweed. No story here whatsoever. Nothing to talk about. Everything's okay, apparently.
13: I mean, to me, it's flatlining, right? Which is the reason why people are thinking, is this thing still on? Everything okay over there? Is this actually a signal in any way? If it is a signal, it's being taken as things really are not deteriorating materially in the labor market, which checks out with some of the spending data and some of the other labor market metrics. And the response then is maybe not only are we at neutral, but potentially the Fed could have to hike. I was looking at the warp function, looking at Fed
11: great
13: funds
11: function.
13: Rates. The imagine the expectation for any kind of rate hikes or cuts. We're now almost pricing in a full rate hike by December. Just giving you a sense of how much we're pulling forward those expectations.
11: Let's talk about the deterioration in the bond market this morning. Bonds down, yields up, 5 basis points higher on Tuesday, 4.1% on a 10-year this morning, still higher by 3 or 4 basis points, back above 460, 462 this morning. Barbara Reinhardt of Voya Investment Management writing, the AI boom will come to an end, but we think it's too soon to call the end. What worries us, it's the bond market. Barbara joins us now for more. Barbara, good morning.
14: Good morning.
11: What worries you about the bond market this morning?
14: Well, the backup in rates is somewhat concerning for the equity market, which is why the equity market has come under, you know, a little bit of pressure over the past couple of weeks as bond yields have been rising. There's always a continuum and a place where bond yields rise high enough that PE multiples start to contract. And that's kind of the scenario that you saw in 2022. We don't think that we're there. We think that the inflation surprises that we've seen have really all been supply driven by the price of oil, not demand driven like it was in 2022 when there was a lot of money in circulation and consumers had a lot of pent up demand. But we do note, in order to get the price of oil sustainably down, you need to see some resolution in the Middle East.
11: Back to square one all over again. We've got no idea when we get any kind of solution to the situation in the Middle East. So energy creeps higher just a little bit more again this morning. Yields creep higher as well. Going to ask the Lisa question. Lisa's asked it a million times. At some point, that bond market becomes a problem. Where is that point?
14: Oh, that's a tough question to ask. 5% was the big problem in 2022 on the U.S. Treasury 10-year. You know, we're inching up. It's also been the speed of the increase in bond yields that causes the problem, too. So it's really twofold, not only the exact level, but the speed of the increase. And this has been a fast rise in bond yields. But I would note the fundamental change at the margin on the news out of the Middle East seems to be inching towards a resolution. Every time you hear a little bit of good news on a resolution, oil prices come down below 100. That tends to help the bond market and certainly helps the equity market like you saw yesterday. But Lisa, you pointed out, the fundamental data in the U.S. is relatively strong. And, you know, part of it is that the U.S. has much more energy independence and also is a more efficient consumer of oil, which makes that the effect of higher oil prices a little bit less in the U.S. than it is, say, in the rest of the world, specifically in Europe.
13: Do you think that the earnings that we're seeing in big tech are incompatible with the strength in earnings that we're seeing in some of the other companies that are seeing pressures from some of the cycle, based on whether it's oil prices or whether it's pockets of weakness in the consumer?
14: Well, you know, you have to look at sales growth, and sales growth for 1Q looks like it's up 10%. So this is not operating margins just expanding. This is actual underlying sales growth. So the demand story looks to be pretty solid to us. Of course, the longer that this conflict in the Middle East continues, the more it starts to weigh on sentiment, the more it continues to somewhat cloud the outlook. But you didn't see that in

0: 1Q earnings, so I think we're on a clear side for just a while longer.
1: Do you think that people are looking for a bearish side? I mean, do you think that people are looking for a reason to feel bad and they say, oh, it's the bond market, which is what we just heard from Lori Cavassino, but then she looks at the earnings and she's like, I can't find anything.
0: Right. So I think there's two things going on. So we've looked at this at Voya in great detail. You know, you've had two big secular bear markets in 2000 through 2003 and then 07 through 09. Those were bigger than 50% declines in equities. It takes an average of 25 years for an investor to forget a secular bear market like that. So we're just at the point where we're getting past the scars of the TMT bubble in 2000. So I think this little bearish tilt that you see into the market, this kind of always calling for the end is nigh, is likely to be with us for a while just because of that behavioral finance segment that we've been so scarred, not once, but twice in a 10-year time period, and we're not that far away from it.
2: Did that feel personal? Well, I just saw you start and laugh.
1: You know what I was laughing?
2: Go on.
1: I was laughing about the Homer Simpson, the end is nigh, ringing the bell with the like thing. I mean, I was just thinking, you know, there are quite a few little Homer Simpsons running around right now.
0: Well, and meanwhile, I was thinking Lisa and I had this nice moment.
2: It was a nice moment.
0: This great connection that you understood.
2: Not a bullish connection. Just, you know, just in case you thought it was that. Just saw this headline. I wanted to bring it to you just briefly. Mm. So when there was this big stress, the initial energy shock, certain currencies were exposed to that and certain central banks, certain jurisdictions had to protect their currencies, defend them. Over in Turkey, the initial conversation was about liquidating gold reserves to defend the currency. Just saw this headline cross that Turkey liquidated almost all of its U.S. Treasury holdings back in March.
1: It opens a question of how much the weakness that we're seeing in treasuries right now is due to central banks selling to defend their currencies and defend their economies due to the oil price shock. Turkey liquidated, it sounds like, pretty much everything or quite a bit in order to defend its currencies. It again goes to the question of who will the ultimate buyer be for some of this debt. I wouldn't take Turkey as a signal for all other central banks or necessarily global dynamics. Nonetheless, again, on the margins, some of the big ballasts of the bond market are facing their own pressures and are having to actually use their cash.
2: The team here at Bloomberg just breaking down the numbers just to share them with you. The amount of treasuries held by Turkey fell to $1.8 billion by the end of March, down from $16 billion the previous month. So not a massive amount in the context of the overall treasury market, but real money. Barbara Reinhart of Voya Investment Management. Barbara, thank you. It's good to see you.
0: Thank you.
2: It was a beautiful moment. I shared it. I was happy to be here to witness it. Let's get you an update on stories worldwide with your Bloomberg Brief. Yahira has more. Hey, Yahira.
3: Hi, John. Recapping that data we just got, jobless claims coming in at 209,000 last week. That's just lower than estimates. Continuing claims, meanwhile, coming in at 1.78 million, ticking up slightly from the previous week. Iran's supreme leader ordering that the country's near weapons-grade uranium should not be sent abroad. Reuters reporting that Iran's top officials believe sending the material outside would leave the country more vulnerable to future attacks. And crews at New York's LaGuardia Airport are working to repair a sinkhole discovered at one of the hub's two runways. The hole forced hundreds of flight disruptions Wednesday, making for a slow start to Memorial Day weekend travel. Some delays and cancellations were reported again this morning. That's your Bloomberg Brief. John.
2: Yahira, thank you. Appreciate it. Up next on the program, don't miss this, the U.S. Undersecretary for Defense, Emil Michael, live from Washington with Anne-Marie in the nation's capital. That conversation just around the corner in D.C. from New York. This is Bloomberg Surveillance.
4: 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On Merin Talks Money, why Britain's political turmoil will end in crisis. On Zero, electrons will be central to the next era of geopolitical stability. And on Trumponomics, why the US must engage China on AI safety before it's game over. 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
7: Everybody said you need to write a book for teenagers, and my publisher thought that was a good idea as well. And so I thought about it, and I thought, yeah, because, you know, there's more and more financial education being required in high schools, and I'm concerned that as schools start offering these courses, that there's, you know, good quality, accurate content. There's a lot of people out there providing financial, you know, a lot of people on social media, a lot of curricula, you know, sponsored by industry groups. And so I thought, well, you know, I'm gonna throw my hat in here to try to provide just some basic financial advice to teenagers as they're entering adulthood. So that was my publisher's initiative, but I think it was a good idea. And I'm pleased with the way the book came out.
8: So I'm glad you brought up social media.
7: Yeah.
8: Gen Z and what's the new generation after them? Generation Alpha?
7: Yeah,
8: someone said Generation Jones is another one. I can't keep up with it. But they all seem to get a lot of financial advice from Instagram and YouTube and TikTok rather than, let's say, more professional experienced folks.
7: Right.
8: How did that impact how you thought about reaching this age group, and how did it shape the tone of your book?
7: So it was, I did want to get some accurate information out there, because there's a big theme of this book is, you know, I say in the introduction, building wealth is not hard. You need to establish a regular saving and investing habit. You need to avoid debt. That's really what you need to do.
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14: We have a very, very different strategy on AI. We've embraced at BNY AI as a superpower. AI for us means growth and opportunity. The rationalization over the last couple of years, we've largely dealt with through attrition. That's taken excess capacity out of the firm in a more strategic way, which I think our employees are very pleased to see.
15: A very different approach from the BNY CFO. That was Dermot McDonagh on a program a little bit earlier. That stock has had a fantastic run, trading under BNY as of today. Equity futures right now, the S&P pulling back by a third of 1% on the S&P. On the Nasdaq, we're down by 0.5%. Tech in focus and tensions between the Pentagon and AI giant Anthropic remaining still quite high. A federal court signaling it may uphold the DoD's push to designate the company as a supply chain risk. Anne-Marie is in Washington with a special guest. Hey, Anne-Marie.
16: Hey, Jonathan. Good morning. AI is not just dominating Wall Street. It's also dominating the conversations here in Washington, especially when it comes to the U.S. industrial complex. An individual that's in the middle of this fight with Anthropic has been the Pentagon's Undersecretary of Research and Engineering, Emil Michael. Thank you so much for joining us.
17: Good to be here.
16: The last time I spoke to you actually was after this fight really brewed out into the public, and you had called the Anthropic CEO as having a god complex. Now it seems like this federal appeals court kind of agrees with the DOD. Mm-hmm. So if this stands, is the Pentagon truly ready to not use Anthropic and its models?
17: Yeah, well, when they were declared a supply chain risk, they took that to court, not us. We were ready to start a six-month transition out of their using their services. And by the way, there's a lot of other companies that are very willing and able and excited about serving us, because we just signed deals with Microsoft, OpenAI, SpaceX, NVIDIA. So we've got great other partners there.
16: Has the conversation stopped with Anthropic, or have you been in touch with them?
17: It's conversation stopped. When you sue someone, you know, you usually stop talking.
16: How awkward, though, is it, though? Because Dario Amodi was recently at the White House having a meeting with Susie Wiles and other parts of the government are using Mythos.
17: Yeah, well, the way I put Mythos is in a category with other cyber models. Some of these models are becoming very effective at cyber capabilities. And what I mean by that, helping you find vulnerabilities in your own code. That could mean that you could use it for defensive purposes to harden your network. It also means that a bad actor could use it for offensive purposes to hack code. So we have to, as a government, treat all these new capabilities in a different way than we've ever treated anything like this before, to make sure our networks are patched, our community hospitals are protected, our utilities, everything that uses software and technology. So you'll see us as a U.S. government looking at all these models and working with them.
16: You're seeing

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2: On the latest edition of the Bloomberg Daybreak Europe podcast, we discuss the pressures on alcohol companies as drinking around the world declines. Couple that with people's household budgets being under pressure, and it's a tricky cocktail, as our global business reporter Jennifer Creary explains.
3: Drinking has been falling for quite some time now. So if we look at per capita consumption, alcohol volumes have been declining for about a decade. If we look at the more recent figures, if we look at a kind of a compound annual rate, it's been declining 2%. And this is measured in terms of servings, or it gets a bit technical, but this is between 2019 and 2025. All of that is to say, we tend to think of the pullback in drinking as a post-COVID phenomenon. And while there is some truth to that, there's also a bit of nuance. So obviously during the pandemic, consumption rose. It rose 2.3% from 2020 to 2021. Essentially, people drank more while isolated and bored at home. And then there was a contraction afterwards. But it wasn't simply because people suddenly got healthier after the pandemic. It was in the context of this multi-decade decline in drinking.
2: Okay, that's interesting. Younger consumers then are sometimes called the sober generation. How is that also reshaping the industry? Is it a story about global youth?
3: So the idea that Gen Z doesn't drink is a bit of an exaggeration. So Gen Z, so these are people aged between 14 and 27, or in this case, from the legal drinking age to 27. Research tells us that they're more mindful about drinking. So it points to a growing divide between generations and a different kind of generational thinking and approach to drinking.
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5: Let's get now to high interest. Look at what's making headlines around the world. Iran says a new U.S. proposal has narrowed gaps toward a peace deal, but Tehran still wants fighting to end on all fronts, including Lebanon, and his frozen assets need to be released. President Trump said talks are in the final stages, while warning attacks could resume if Iran rejects U.S. terms. By the way, Reuters reports that Iran's Supreme

0: company's revenue, and that naturally lends itself to better visibility than others. And I do think there's an element where visibility into capacity and supply is important, not just from a pricing standpoint, but also for demonstrating to your customers that you have more visibility and ability to get supply through the network than your peers.
1: Durability is like the key word, I guess, in a lot of the analyst reports. Is this kind of growth sustainable, maybe is a better word, Josh, in the future? I mean, will we continue to see these massive numbers, or does it, you know, scale down as we get further into the AI, you know, reality?
0: Yeah, I mean, listen, like NVIDIA is going to track. Are they going to do 75, 80% year-over-year growth forever on the massive revenue base that they have? No, that's, you know, there is law of large numbers that will certainly apply here. But I think from that standpoint, what's most compelling to me is that, again, we're 4 years into the AI boom. And NVIDIA is the clear leader here from a market share and revenue standpoint, and their revenue growth is going to accelerate this year. Again, that can't continue forever. But the other point here is, again, there were concerns of the hyperscale portion of contribution to NVIDIA needing to naturally hit a wall as, you know, NVIDIA's revenue was becoming so high within the CapEx figure. We're actually learned by splitting out the segments that NVIDIA's revenue is actually closer to 20% of hyperscale CapEx run rate versus the 40 to 50% if you just took the whole data center segment revenue. And the other interesting point was their hyperscale segment grew 115% year over year. It's going to decelerate, but it's not really doing it right now is the reality.
1: Josh, great to get some time with you. Thanks so much for joining us. TD Cowen, Senior Equity Research Analyst Joshua Buchalter. Coming up, PNC's Amanda Agati joins us as earnings overshadow inflation fears. This is Bloomberg Open Interest.
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11: So I think winning the war is clear. Iran is perceived as a middle power, not a great power. And can the United States win it or not? And this is now having a big effect in when I go around the world, like in Asia. You know, the United States has been viewed as a countervailing force relative to China. Okay, now it's believed that the United States cannot be relied on to fight that war, will not be there with those bases. And this is changing relationships with China, too. You're seeing a number of leaders go up to China and essentially have relations, but it's like the tribute system. But also in the region, there's the recognition, in their view, that there is an environment where the countries in the region have to recognize and respect that power. And so now you're seeing that happen. That tribute system is not a oppressive controlling system. It's much more like there's the more powerful have an obligation to behave well with the less powerful, and the less powerful have an obligation to recognize the more powerful, and they should operate in a harmonious way.
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1: Wow. Check on markets ahead of the opening bell. We're looking at futures that are down as rates move a little bit higher and Brent crude does as well. We're back with the opening bell in 2 minutes' time.
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4: Once you are publicly traded, that $1.4 trillion you're spending on an infrastructure is suddenly weighed against very public numbers around your revenue, your profits, things like that. And so, you know, to date, OpenAI obviously is making the bulk of its money from subscriptions for its AI products. It's dabbling in advertising. But as we've seen from Meta over the last couple of quarters, you know, simply having a massive advertising business doesn't cocoon you from the criticism of spending aggressively on AI. So I think OpenAI is going to hit this reality at some point very soon, where people are going to see that they're spending a lot, but the revenue is minuscule in comparison. And we'll have to see how investors ultimately react to that.
5: Yeah, Kurt, I'd love for you to talk a little bit more about how the two companies compare and contrast, like how they use AI, because obviously Meta has been around for such a long time, and we all know the Meta business model. We've all known this company for so long. They didn't start as an AI company. OpenAI clearly becoming a company in the age of artificial intelligence.
4: Well, what's interesting is the two are trying to kind of get into each other's swim lane here. So in Meta's case, obviously they're an advertising behemoth and have been doing this for more than 20 years, more than $200 billion in revenue last year, almost all of that advertising. But they're, just rolled out their first sort of closed LLM and talking about potentially selling subscriptions to that.
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7: This is Open Interest. You're looking live at the Principal Room. Coming up, an interview with Danielle Poley, a portfolio manager for Oak Tree's Global Credit Strategy. That's at 10:15 New York time. This is Bloomberg. NVIDIA reporting another beat and raise quarter with analysts broadly positive on the results. But despite the strong quarter, the stock really isn't moving higher. And that's the problem. The quarter looked great. The stock reaction is not. And this is becoming a theme for NVIDIA. Let's bring in for more Bloomberg Intelligence Global Head of Tech Research, Mandeep Singh. I boiled it down to just the basics there, Mandeep. And I guess maybe part of this is already priced in, right? They're up 35% since the March lows.
8: It's really the concentration risk with hyperscalers. That's where the bear case stems from, is, 50% of your data center revenue comes from hyperscalers, and two of them are ramping up their own chips, Google and Amazon. And over time, everyone is questioning the durability of that revenue stream. When they changed their disclosure and showed that, neoclouds and sovereigns make up the remaining 50% of the data center revenue, and it's growing faster. So NVIDIA right now seems to be prioritizing the neoclouds and sovereigns over hyperscalers in terms of their chip allocation.
9: And just in terms of where NVIDIA is priced, still at something like 20 times sales or something. I heard you make a really good point.
7: Believe we have a chart, by the way, on the valuation.
9: Do we?
7: Yes. You can use the Bloomberg, obviously, and look out forward 12-month estimate, and they are trading at just about 20 times that.
9: Well, I heard you make a point on radio that I'd love for you to make for our TV audience, just comparing it to what SpaceX's desired valuation will be.
8: Yeah, look, the point is very simple, that NVIDIA is close to a $400 billion run rate, growing at 80% top line. SpaceX is coming to the market at close to, a $17, $18 billion run rate, growing

0: growing at 30%, and it's commanding, or at least looking to price it at 80 times sales when NVIDIA is trading at 18 times forward PE. So just that, you know, divergence in multiples for a company that is generating free cash flow, doing an $80 billion buyback, raised its dividend, you know, and it's not getting the multiple like SpaceX is. And I compare the two. I would say NVIDIA's addressable market is larger and more attractive right now than SpaceX.
1: Is a serious institutional investor going to buy SpaceX after the syndicate? I mean, after the IPO, or is the idea that institutional investors are going to want syndicate so they can dump it on retail as soon as it pops at the IPO?
0: You really have to have a very long-term view here and take a leap of faith that they're going to crack, you know, space data centers, the fact that, you know, all the investments being made in XAI, where they're losing close to $6 billion every year, will, you know, result in free cash flow like the other LLMs. Look at Anthropic. I mean, Anthropic's, you know, LLM revenue is growing over 100% every quarter. Now, you're not seeing that sort of results with XAI. So you really got to take that faith with the TerraFab plans that they have and the space data centers. But I don't see that in the next 2 to 3 years. So this is a much more longer horizon story. And that's where I think it depends on the investors.
2: Can I tell you why they'll probably buy it? Because study after study shows that institutional investors love to benchmark HUG. Because it looks bad if you're underperforming the benchmark, and the best way to not underperform is own a lot of the benchmark. So SpaceX has put into all the passive funds.
1: All right.
2: Institutions are probably going to buy it.
1: It's a fascinating, Mandeep, I wish we had an hour to sit here and talk with you about all of these things. How they're going to get 100 gigawatts of compute into space annually. Like,
0: the
1: when TAM is that
0: slide, the 28 trillion TAM slide. We should unpack that sometime.
2: That could be its own hour.
1: that'll be 6 months. Yeah. All right, Mandeep Singh from Bloomberg Intelligence has to get back to work. He's very busy today. Coming up, e.l.f. Beauty's growth streak continues despite a more selective consumer. The CFO, Mandy Fields, joins us next. 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
5: We're not shocked because we've been dollar bulls in a market that's overwhelmingly dollar negative. But, you know, you're always a little bit surprised at the timing. What seems to have happened is a combination of U.S. interest rates finally going up, reflecting some positives in the sense of U.S. economic growth and earnings resilience.
4: Right.
5: And, you know, if the dollar's going up for some arbitrary reason, yeah, it's not competitive. But if every quarter you're always surprised at how resilient earnings are and how they surprise to the upside, and you're surprised at productivity growth and how strong it is, that tells you something about the return to capital. And that's why money keeps flowing into the U.S., that, you know, the risk-adjusted return to capital estimates seem to be, you know, keep going up, and that attracts capital globally in a world that's slowing down.
6: We have a new chairman of the U.S. Federal Reserve. What's he going to do? I mean, presumably he's got some pressure to cut rates, but the data doesn't really support that at all.
5: You know, we just put out a piece today and addressing that question, and the title was "He Won't Cut, But He'll Cap."
6: Okay.
5: That you know, and we say outright that if it was, say, a Yellen or a Bernanke, you know, we'd probably have rate hikes in our forecasts. As it is, we're flat because the chair does have a certain amount of power, and mm-hmm. unless things really fall apart on the inflation side, he can certainly delay hikes for a period of time.
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2: e.l.f. Beauty earnings showed impressive profit growth thanks to strong skincare momentum from the Rode brand. The company also announced a new partnership with the television series Survivor. Joining us now is CFO Mandy Fields. Mandy, great to have you on. I want to ask about the business mix specifically because Rode, with an impressive 35% top line growth this quarter, 34 percentage points of that came from Rode. Are you just Rode now?

0: now, basically, despite the name of being e.l.f. Beauty?
1: Well, thank you so much for having me. Look, we're really impressed with the momentum that we're seeing behind Rhode. They had an incredible quarter contribution. 34 of the 35 points of growth that we delivered was driven by Rhode. So very pleased with the performance that we're seeing there and really across all of e.l.f. Beauty. I mean, for the year, we delivered a 25% growth year, our seventh consecutive year of growth, 29 quarters running.
2: Talk to me about the partnership with Survivor. It's apparently in its 50th season, which made me feel pretty old. And I saw the spot, the ad that you guys made for it, which is pretty brilliant, with one of the cast members camouflaging herself. What do you expect to get from this?
1: Well, I'm with you. I also felt pretty old here in 50 seasons of Survivor. I remember when it first started. But I'm really excited that we were able to partner with them. You know, this is just another one of those culturally relevant moments that e.l.f. found its way into. And we really are excited for what we saw there last night.
0: Just to that point, because it does feel like the way that beauty is now targeted in advertisements, it's all TikTok, it's all Instagram, it's influencers. This feels decidedly different. Is it a different audience you're trying to achieve? Have you kind of grown already on the social media influencer side and this is something different? Are you looking for an older audience? Well, what does this get to?
1: We're always looking to connect with our community, and our community is very diverse. I mean, we have, we're the most purchased brand by Gen Alpha, Gen Z, and Millennials. And so if we can tap into the Gen X crowd a little bit more with this, we certainly want to be there for that community as well.
2: I want to just point out, producer Will Shaker reminded us, it's not 50 years old. It's been 50 seasons.
1: Correct.
2: And they do two seasons each year. So.
1: Okay. That's right.
2: It's
1: easily
2: 25 years old, and I mean, you know, that's how old Danny is.
0: Correct.
2: In terms of the growth, Mandy, where do you want to get it regionally? I mean, how focused are you on the U.S. and how important is international?
1: Well, both are very important to us. In the quarter, we saw 75% growth in our international markets, 26% growth in the U.S. market. So both are continuing to be growth drivers for us. But if you think about e.l.f. Beauty as a whole, roughly about 20% of our sales are outside of the U.S. So international still represents a huge opportunity, particularly compared to our other beauty peers who can have 70% of their business outside of the U.S. So all eyes on international, and Rhode will be launching in the EU this fall, 19 countries. And so more to come there.
2: I thought it was interesting that your gross margin is about the same as NVIDIA's. Right? I mean, it's 73%. NVIDIA is 75. With them, I get it. With you, how do you achieve that? Aren't you paying high costs? Don't you have to deal with tariffs? You know, this marketing budget must be big. How do you get to those gross margins?
1: Our gross margins have always been something that we focused on. You know, to go back in the day, maybe 10, 11 years ago, we were probably around 47% gross margins. And each year we've kind of worked on those through our supply chain initiatives, through our innovation mix, and continued to strengthen those margins.
0: I don't mean to cut you off, but we're almost out of time. I'm super curious about this because, again, enviable margins. But you also in your earnings noted that in some places you're reducing prices for more value-oriented consumer. What's going on there, and how do you keep high margins while cutting costs? And only about a minute here, Mandy.
1: Yeah, so we are always going to be focused on providing value. Really, the way e.l.f. has been architected, our supply chain is built as such so that we can provide that value to our consumers. And if you think about it, 75% of our portfolio, $10 or less, and we're just being very thoughtful about where the consumer is right now. And if there's an opportunity for us to get sharper on prices in a couple places, we're certainly going to do that.
2: All right, Mandy, thanks so much for joining us. Mandy Fields there is the CEO of e.l.f. Eyes, Lips, and Face. Coming up the next hour, Brooke May updates us on her NVIDIA position. She's an owner. Plus, Oaktree's Danielle Poley on data center credit exposure. It's a big conversation, not just today. And we talk SpaceX with VC investor Joe Kaiser. How does he feel about the $28 trillion total addressable market?
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7: Target had a really good first quarter, much better than most people expected. And I think that it really is a reflection that some of the tactics they're putting in place as part of their turnaround are taking hold and that consumers are responding. But they really didn't nudge much in with regards to their guidance in response to a strong fiscal first quarter. And so I think people are looking at that as a very conservative outlook for the rest of the year.
6: The comp sales for the quarter that ended was pretty eye-opening, up 5.6%. That was the biggest increase since the end of 2021 and also three times the average analyst estimate. Is this more than just easy comparisons?
7: Well, in part, Scarlett, it's easy comparisons, but we also had other things like the tax refund season. There were some good tax refunds out there that people were spending. There were a few of those sort of tailwinds. And so when you strip that out, it's really about, you know, how much of this is sustainable going forward. And because the company didn't really adjust much of their guidance for the balance of the year, it really implies that pace of same-store sales is going to drop way off starting in second quarter. Still positive, but in the very, very low single-digit range.
6: Right. Could this be a case of Target managing expectations to lower the bar so much that it becomes an easy beat later on?
7: I think that it's not necessarily trying to really underestimate, but I think there is a level of conservatism there. And that's just really based out of the track record that they've had.
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2: We are 30 minutes into the trading day. Welcome to Bloomberg Open Interest. I'm Matt Miller.
0: And I'm Dani Berger. It's a weaker market off the back of NVIDIA earnings, a lot of mega IPOs coming up, and higher energy prices today.
2: Yeah, NVIDIA fails to reignite the AI trade as the CEO, Jensen Huang, pushes to a more diverse set of chip maker buyers.
0: Meanwhile, SpaceX sparks the race for mega IPOs, with potential offerings from OpenAI and Anthropic still to come.
2: And as the Iran war drives up fuel prices, we'll hear from White House energy advisor Jared Agin later in this hour. What's his role? He's the head of like total energy dominance or something?
0: Yeah, energy dominance. It's not independence, it's dominance. Very, very clear on that. We begin though with one of our top stories this morning, a muted to weak reaction to NVIDIA's better than expected earnings and forecast. Joining us now is Bloomberg Equities reporter Carmen Renicki. I mean, Carmen, it seems like the same every single quarter, at least in recent quarters. Really strong results, but the bar is just too high to get a rally out of it.
13: Yeah, let's think about this. So NVIDIA beats on earnings. It has a better than expected outlook. It increases its dividend.
2: 25 times.
13: Yes, huge. And its buyback authorization. And the stock is down about 0.5% right now. And you're right, Dani, this is the fourth earnings in a row where we've seen the company really blow things out of the water, you know, give investors a beat and raise, and the stock has fallen. The one thing I will say is a little bit different this time is that NVIDIA had a huge rally along with the rest of the semiconductor space heading into this earnings report. So that's a little bit different from the last few reports that we've seen. NVIDIA shares really had a very muted sort of sideways trading pattern from July through about, you know, the beginning few months of the year. And from March 30th through about a week ago, it rallied 20% or more.
2: I actually asked ChatGPT to look at the last 3 years of quarterly reports and grade this beat for me based on Bloomberg consensus. So it gave this beat a B+.

0: For Tesla, that's robotaxi. For SpaceX, it's data centers in space. And then there's the dream. For Tesla, that's Optimus robots. For SpaceX, it's life on Mars. All these things are related, but all these things allow him to get a valuation that's much bigger than the existing business would justify, because there's a shorter-term promise and a longer-term promise that investors can get excited
1: about. But Gil, if we have a company, I mean, I don't know what the exact estimates are for the full year, but let's say $20 billion in revenue and $20 billion in losses. If a company that loses $20 billion on an annual basis can be a $2 trillion valuation, don't you start to sell this market, because that's the top?
0: Well, there's three really exciting companies, and they're all going to IPO this year, and all three of them lose tremendous amount of money, but all three of them have a TAM that is in the multiple trillions. That's obviously these guys, OpenAI and Anthropic, and the market is hungry for this type of growth. The market believes these companies are going to be the engine of growth going forward. Now, what's going to happen is these IPOs are going to take the oxygen out of the room. They're going to make everybody else look bad because of their growth rate and the size of their opportunity. So investors will be willing to accept these losses as long as the trajectory for growth and the size of the opportunity is great. That's part of the dream that investors have right now. And that's the opportunity they're looking for having a really big opportunity. These are the three companies that are going to provide that to the market.
1: Joe, I got to ask you about OpenAI, because I don't have a big picture analytical view, but the people that I talk to on the ground who are using AI deeply have switched to Anthropic, right? Joe Weisenthal, when he's building code for Odd Lots, he's doing it with Claude.
2: Right.
1: How is OpenAI doing in the sort of Gemini, Claude, Grok, ChatGPT horse race?
2: Yeah, Matt. So obviously most of this data is private. So it's a matter of piecing it together. And OpenAI's growth rate through from 23 to 25 is pretty extraordinary. It went from $2 billion to $20 billion in revenue.
1: And they were the only game in town, though.
2: Extraordinary. Yeah. But a couple months ago, we saw it. The flip occurred with the release of the new Anthropic tools, code in particular. And now code has double the users of Codex, which is extraordinary. So if you think about what software are engineers using to build product, that is a two-horse race, and code is winning. Anthropic is winning the race today. The Anthropic's growth rate is much faster at this point than OpenAI's, and I'm sure that's a little bit of Sam's motivation to get out of the gate sooner.
3: I was going to ask Joe, as someone who has taken companies public, how important is it for OpenAI to get there before Anthropic or even SpaceX, for fear that oxygen gets taken out?
2: Sure. Well, I think OpenAI just needs the capital at full stop. I mean, they are talking about $600 billion of infrastructure deployment through the rest of the decade. So they just need the capital. That is definitely the primary motivation. But SpaceX may be less, but they must get out before Anthropic.
1: Gil, let me put a hypothetical to you. If OpenAI continues to lose this race against Anthropic, is that a problem for the entire, like, multi-trillion dollar circular economy that's all based on OpenAI winning?
0: If Anthropic runs away with it, yes. But just over the last 6 months, we've gone from OpenAI having a lead that looked insurmountable to Google Gemini having a lead that looked insurmountable to Anthropic taking the lead. When we're actually looking at the numbers coming out of usage in enterprise, the usage of OpenAI, the enterprise, is actually almost as big as Anthropic. Anthropic grew it very quickly, but most companies actually want to use both tools. And part of the reason is that Anthropic didn't have the compute to deliver to this demand. That's why they're scrambling to get compute everywhere, where OpenAI was ahead of the curve in securing compute. So if they have a slightly better model, if they can deliver more compute, they'll come right back into the lead. So it's too early to call. Not to mention, Google Gemini over the last couple of days presented a very compelling case why enterprises should use that model, and enterprises are keeping Google into the mix. the race is still completely wide open. And to Joe's point, that's why OpenAI needs to go get that capital, pay for the compute so they can deliver it, so they can stay in the race.
3: It's been so fascinating. We're going to have to end it there, but thank you both so much for joining us. That's Gil Loria of D.A. Davidson and Joe Kaiser of Switch Yard Partners. A quick check on your markets over an hour into your trading day. Still trading down after NVIDIA earnings yesterday. Tech leads us lower. We're down by 0.6%, while the S&P is down just under 0.5%. Yields move higher, as does energy, up 2.1%, with reports of Oman and Iran looking at making a toll through the Strait of Hormuz permanent. Coming up, as I mentioned, gas prices continue to rise. What the administration plans to do about energy costs and foreign supply chains. National Energy Dominance Council Executive Director Jared Agin joins us next. 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
6: On the latest edition of the Wall Street Week podcast, we sit down with Bridgewater founder Ray Dalio for his views on what the war in Iran tells us about the role of the U.S. in the world, its rivalry with China, and what an investor should do when it seems like the world order is breaking down.
7: So I think winning the war is clear. Iran is perceived as a middle power, not a great power. And can the United States win it or not? And this is now having a big effect in when I go around the world, like in Asia. You know, the United States has been viewed as a countervailing force relative to China. Okay, now it's believed that the United States cannot be relied on to fight that war, will not be there with those bases. And this is changing relationships with China, too. You're seeing a number of leaders go up to China and essentially have relations, but it's like the tribute system. But also in the region, there's the recognition, in their view, that there is an environment where the countries in the region have to recognize and respect that power. And so now you're seeing that happen. That tribute system is not a oppressive controlling system. It's much more like there's the more powerful have an obligation to behave well with the less powerful, and the less powerful have an obligation to recognize the more powerful, and they should operate in a harmonious way.
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1: This is Open Interest. You're looking live at the Principal Room. Coming up, an interview with T. Rowe Price, Portfolio Manager Tony Wang on Bloomberg Tech. That's at 11 a.m. New York time. This is Bloomberg.
9: The gas will go down. As soon as the war's over, it'll drop like a rock. There's so much of it. It's all over the place, sitting all over the oceans of the world. And it'll go down.
3: That was President Trump speaking last month. U.S. gas prices continue to rise since the start of the war as the administration pushes to expand domestic oil and gas production. Joining us now is Jared Agin, Executive Director of National Energy Dominance Council. Thank you so much for joining us, Jared. And And most recently, just yesterday, the Interior Department held an oil and gas lease sale in New Mexico and Texas, generating over $4 billion. What is the timeline for everyday Americans that are waiting for lower gasoline prices for them to convert into leases?

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2: Once you are publicly traded, that $1.4 trillion you're spending on infrastructure is suddenly weighed against very public numbers around your revenue, your profits, things like that. And so, you know, to date, OpenAI obviously is making the bulk of its money from subscriptions for its AI products. It's dabbling in advertising. But as we've seen from Meta over the last couple of quarters, you know, simply having a massive advertising business doesn't cocoon you from the criticism of spending aggressively on AI. So I think OpenAI is going to hit this reality at some point very soon, where people are going to see that they're spending a lot, but the revenue is minuscule in comparison. And we'll have to see how investors ultimately react to that.
3: Yeah, Kurt, I'd love for you to talk a little bit more about how the two companies compare and contrast, like how they use AI, because obviously Meta has been around for such a long time, and we all know the Meta business model. We've all known this company for so long. They didn't start as an AI company. OpenAI clearly becoming a company in the age of artificial intelligence.
2: Well, what's interesting is the two are trying to kind of get into each other's swim lane here. So in Meta's case, obviously they're an advertising behemoth and have been doing this for more than 20 years, more than $200 billion in revenue last year, almost all of that advertising. But they're, just rolled out their first sort of closed LLM and talking about potentially selling subscriptions to that.
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7: This is Bloomberg Tech. Coming up, SpaceX pitches a $28.5 trillion opportunity from AI to Mars ahead of an all-time blockbuster IPO. We break down the S1. Plus, NVIDIA fails to reignite the AI trade as CEO Jensen Huang pushes to diversify the chip maker, saying AI is set to go mainstream. And another major IPO on the horizon, OpenAI preparing for a filing, which could come as soon as tomorrow. Let's get straight to our top story. SpaceX has publicly filed for an IPO and in the process disclosed billions of dollars in losses, along with a super voting share structure that would give Elon Musk sweeping control over the company. The ticker will be SPCX. The filing also underscores just how ambitious SpaceX believes its future could be. Today's big number, $28.5 trillion, the total addressable market the company says it's pursuing, according to the documents. Let's get more on SpaceX's IPO and on Starship at the heart of it. Bloomberg Managing Editor for Space, Benedict Camel, Bloomberg Deals reporter, Ryan Gould. Benny, I start with you. We learned a lot about the reality of where SpaceX's business is right now. So let's start there. The numbers that jumped out of you as we poured through the document and went through it with a fine-tooth comb.
8: Yeah, I mean, you've already mentioned some of them, and the one that really was a bonkers number, let's say it, is the total addressable market, the market they're targeting, just shy of 29 trillion. So that's one number that I think everyone sort of gulped at. But also on the other sort of end of the spectrum, the sales and the loss are actually not that great. So you've got a company here with quarterly sales of just shy of 5 billion, and with a loss that's not that dissimilar. So for a company with those kind of numbers to seek a valuation of 2 trillion, that is obviously pretty steep. We then saw

0: that the non-hyperscalers continue to grow more. Because as you said, competition on hyperscaler CapEx is intense. They need to compete with memory, networking, server CPUs,
1: Right.
0: a bunch of people.
1: Frank, for Global Wall Street, I got a weighted average cost of capital. I got debt cost 0.3%, 99.7% equity. You know they're popping the dividend huge. Is Jensen trying to make this a blue chip stock? I mean, if I see the share buyback and the explosive dividend growth, is he basically doing a Tim Cook act?
0: I think there was some expectations going into his earnings print that there was going to be a big buyback, and dividends would go up. But I think what you're talking about, though, is that it's at the end of the day, it's a tech growth stock. And if you're a tech growth stock, people aren't buying you because of buybacks and because of dividends. They want to buy you because you're investing and you're going to continue to grow. So I think we've seen companies try that in the past. But I think if you are a high growth stock, as
1: Right.
0: we are in a high growth area, AI, I don't think it carries that much weight.
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3: Reality check. For Nvidia, shares now down 2%. We've been flat for most of the pre-market. We kind of had choppy trading, swinging between modest gains and modest losses early in this Thursday session. After actually a strong forecast and a pitch that Nvidia is diversifying from the data center giants, Jensen Huang said on a conference call with analysts that from robots to robotaxis and every kind of startup in between, quote, we got it all covered. But investors have become harder to impress. Joining us to break it all down, Tony Wong, portfolio manager of the T. Rowe Price Science and Technology Fund, and across the firm, in different guises, you know, T. Rowe, a big investor of Nvidia's. Okay, let's start. $91 billion, plus or minus 2% in the second quarter. It was like almost the whisper number for the sell side and the buy side. But not enough, you know, and why is that?
4: Hey, look, I think that the growth at this scale is just unprecedented. I don't think the market's ever seen anything like it. And I think if you think about traditional semi-investors, the playbook is to sell this type of growth, right, because it's not sustainable. You know, the margins have peaked. But I think if you really look at what's going on at the driver of the driver, like what's going on in the end demand, I think it's like really phenomenal in terms of agentic AI really taking off. The time of work or like time of task is expanding instead of being one shot or the agent working for a few minutes. I think we're going to go towards like months of work, and that requires like a lot of compute to have an agent go off and like complete a task and think and be persistent. And then this other thing is I think that scaling laws continue to hold. Like the frontier models are getting better. The more compute you throw at it, the better they get, and you actually save money by being on the frontier because it doesn't go through so many rabbit holes in terms of trying to complete your task. So I think if you look at like the end demand, it's actually very encouraging. And I think we're climbing a wall of worry here as a result.
3: So the thing that I was trying to digest throughout the call is with the data points that Jensen Huang and Colette Kress put forward as evidence of that, right? The scaling laws and the dollar per token. And they go to this $1 trillion figure, which I think they clarified is Blackwell Rubin, and it's for calendar year 2025 to 2027. And it's basically a backlog, right? But the main overarching point is that they would argue that Nvidia's own growth is trending ahead of even the hyperscale CapEx growth. How do you model for that? Like, is that the math that you would do?
4: Yeah, one of the things that was really encouraging, I think, of the quarter is that I actually broke out like hyperscale versus the enterprise and sovereign. And so, you know, I think the bear case is that, Nvidia can't outgrow the hyperscale CapEx numbers. But there's all this new TAM that's emerging that's not hyperscale. And, you know, I think they continue to do well in hyperscale, but there's also new areas of agentic enterprise adoption. I think you talk to financial services firms, they're adopting a lot of this end demand that Nvidia is producing. And so I think that plus robotics that's to come in the future, I think that, you know, allows them to see, you know, not be bet bracketed in this like hyperscale kind of compute paradigm here.
3: Tony, slightly unusual situation, but I spoke to Jensen at some length on Monday prior to earnings, but actually a lot of what he said about the demand-supply equation was very

0: Airbnb CEO Brian Chesky, actually on the company's use of AI models from China. That's next. This is Bloomberg Tech.
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2: On the latest edition of the Bloomberg Intelligence Podcast, a conversation with Jen Bartashis, our senior analyst covering retail staples and packaged food, on Target's earnings.
3: Target had a really good first quarter, much better than most people expected. And I think that it really is a reflection that some of the tactics they're putting in place as part of their turnaround are taking hold and that consumers are responding. But they really didn't nudge much in with regards to their guidance in response to a strong fiscal first quarter. And so I think people are looking at that as a very conservative outlook for the rest of the year.
2: The comp sales for the quarter that ended was pretty eye-opening, up 5.6%. That was the biggest increase since the end of 2021 and also three times the average analyst estimate. Is this more than just easy comparisons?
3: Well, in part, Scarlett, it's easy comparisons, but we also had other things like the tax refund season. There were some good tax refunds out there that people were spending. There were a few of those sort of tailwinds. And so when you strip that out, it's really about, you know, how much of this is sustainable going forward. And because the company didn't really adjust much of their guidance for the balance of the year, it really implies that that pace of same-store sales is going to drop way off starting in second quarter. Still positive, but in the very, very low single-digit range.
2: Right. Could this be a case of Target managing expectations to lower the bar so much that it becomes an easy beat later on?
3: I think that it's not necessarily trying to really underestimate, but I think there is a level of conservatism there. And that's just really based out of the track record that they've had.
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2: The breakout we have all perhaps long awaited. We'll see if it sticks.
0: The people.
3: There's no question this industry is composed of some bad actors and some good actors.
0: The transactions.
2: Volumes have surpassed $24 billion per day.
0: And the technology.
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6: Joining us now for more context is Rajiv Sehgal, senior global economist at Morgan Stanley there in Dubai for us. Rajiv, let's just start with the AI trade, because as you note in your report, the AI capex boom sort of driving U.S. growth. But does the firm have a good sense of what this is really driving the growth of the U.S. economy towards?
7: You know, there's really two components of what's going on. There's the investment itself. And so

0: We've seen continuous upside surprise in CapEx linked to investment in the United States, and it's actually surpassed non-AI CapEx investment in the U.S. But that's been a big, I guess, step change, if you will, for the U.S. economy, is the rise of AI CapEx is obviously productivity enhancement. And we're starting to see the early signs of productivity growth in the U.S. from AI. We think this is going to be something that takes a few years to play out. We're in the early stages of the inflation pass-through from oil. And our argument, and I think the market is there as well, has been that the oil pass-through to core inflation in the U.S. is more limited. But given the volatility that we've seen in that market in energy, and the fact that we often forget that tariff inflation is peaking right now, these two factors mean the Fed probably needs to be a little bit more cautious than they were before.
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12: The world is rebuilding computing for agentic AI and robotic physical AI. NVIDIA sits at the center of these transitions.
13: Welcome back to Bloomberg Tech. That was NVIDIA CEO Jensen Huang speaking on the earnings call from fiscal second quarter financial year 27 earnings. One of the big takeaways from NVIDIA's earnings was the rise in demand beyond the hyperscalers. Bloomberg Intelligence writing that it was a more important signal for the future than NVIDIA's signature beat and raise. The author of that research, Bloomberg Intelligence's Kunjan Sabhani, here with us. What is the world outside of the hyperscaler? What are we talking about? You know, some people would say, oh, this is about companies big and small building on-prem, right? And that NVIDIA is going to have this whole new customer list that is that of that size. It's hard to see. Give me the full thesis.
14: Yeah, you know, that second segment is very fragmented, but people keep missing because it's very diverse. So first of all, it has Sovereign, right? Which is itself driving billions of dollars of revenue. All of the AI neo clouds. So when we look at the space in the AI neo clouds, that keeps on growing higher and higher. And they are becoming now a significant spender of CapEx, which does not get captured in most of the CapEx discussions from the public clouds that we hear. You have all of your AI labs, up and coming enterprise and industries deployment of on-prem AI, as well as these data center, guys who run the data centers are now becoming much more high GPU based AI data center cloud renters. So this 50%, which is expected to grow faster than the top hyperscaler segment, by the way, is getting more and more significant, especially for NVIDIA, because this is where you have the least competition. The ASICs and the TPUs and the Trainiums don't compete in this segment. So it's purely monopolistic for NVIDIA. NVIDIA gets the highest stack attach rate, means they can sell a lot more of their networking and their other components here, and they get the best margins in this segment.
13: I think during the call, there was an attempt to clarify that kind of mysterious $1 trillion figure. So it runs calendar 25 to the end of 27. It is Blackwell and Rubin systems, but it excludes Vera CPU and some of the other networking components you were just talking about. I always come to you always have your feet on the ground, right? It doesn't really matter what the number is that hits on the second quarter, $91 billion plus or minus 2%. That number, the $1 trillion, give me your kind of like base level understanding of it.
14: Yeah, all it includes is just the Blackwell and the Vera Rubin, the full stack that is going to start ramping in 3Q.

0: Did you have this on your bingo card? Sources say OpenAI may make a confidential filing as soon as this Friday. Joining us now with the details, Bloomberg's Shireen Ghaffari, yesterday afternoon. It's the last thing anyone needed was to see that headline hit. But the timing is interesting. What do we know about an OpenAI path to an IPO?
1: That's right. So an OpenAI filing, it would be a confidential filing, could come as soon as Friday or in the coming weeks. That would obviously put it in close competition with Anthropic, which is also expected to potentially file this fall, as well as SpaceX, which is already out there with the S1 listing.
0: Yeah, I'm going to let us put SpaceX to one side for a second. So let's say it's a race between OpenAI and Anthropic for September, October. What do we know about that timeline, but also the numbers involved, right? Do we have a sense of valuation or what either company wants to raise?
1: That's right. So the valuations are already, you know, nearing a trillion, right? OpenAI was last valued at over $850 billion just earlier this spring. Anthropic, similarly, also, you know, in talks to raise at up to $900 valuation, as we've reported. So when we're thinking about an IPO months out, you can only, you know, you would hope that for these companies, at least they're thinking they want to go further north of that, getting us closer to potentially that trillion mark.
0: There's an idea that when Elon Musk was told by the jury and judge he's not allowed to proceed with his suit, it removed an overhang to OpenAI, let them kind of proceed with their ambitions. But why does OpenAI want to go public? I know it seems silly, but do they need money? Is it the public perception thing? Has it always been in the plans?
1: It's a good question, because on the one hand, these companies like OpenAI and Anthropic can command these massive private financing rounds that we've never seen before, unprecedented levels of cash. However, access to public markets allows them to do that with much more ease, frequency. It also allows everyday people to get in on the AI boom, you know, or bust, which is the risk, right, if it does change. But that also, you know, then potentially is allowing a larger group of sort of retail investors to have a stake in the company. But really large pools of capital being more easy to access without all the funding round song and dance, I think, helps them.
0: Bloomberg's Shireen Ghaffari all over the OpenAI and the Anthropic story, and will be for the rest of this year. That does it for this edition of Bloomberg Tech. This is what markets look like. Not too much going on at the index level. Basically flat. NVIDIA is down 1.5%. But in the background, there's still this idea that the big one is coming, SpaceX's IPO. This is Bloomberg Tech.
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2: 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Here's Tom McKenzie.
8: Let's bring in Melanie Baker now, senior economist at Royal London Asset Management, for analysis. How weak is this European economy looking to you right now, Melanie? Good morning.
9: Morning. Not too much weaker than expected, to be fair. I mean, if you think, you know, at the start of the conflict, to those economies that were expected to suffer the most, obviously attention went to Europe, to euro area, to the UK. It wasn't expected to be the US. So some a period of sub 50 PMIs shouldn't be a huge surprise. What I don't want to see is those sub 50 PMIs head much further towards the sort of 40 mark. Then I'm going to become much more worried about a sort of near-term recessionary scenario. For now, I think looking at that entire euro area picture, I'm sort of relatively reassured, but let's see how the data comes in.
8: Can the ECB hike twice and avoid a recession in Europe?
9: I think it can, just about, but it really does depend, of course, on what happens to the oil price. I mean, that's really the main thing in terms of how the European economy evolves from here. You know, what the ECB is trying to do with its mandate is clearly control inflation risk, control the risk of inflation persistence, and then having to cut and having to hike much more later, which then would absolutely take you into a substantial recessionary scenario.
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10: 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On Merrin Talks Money, why Britain's political turmoil will end in crisis.

0: October gives you a sense of where they're at. You know, Whoop is a comparison to benchmark against around $11 billion to or $10 billion in the private markets. But, you know, there's a lot of momentum as well in this space. And full disclosure, by the way, if the control room wants to come off that VO and show my pretty face, I'm an Aura Ring wearer and I got a 90 sleep score last night, hence why I look so fresh.
1: 90 out of 100, Ed?
0: Pretty good.
1: Not bad. Okay. I'm glad you showed us your Aura Ring because I've seen them on, I think Tim Stenovic wears one as well. Is this a company that relies more on hardware sales or software sales? Because you can
0: buy
1: the
0: ring
1: first and then you got to pay a monthly, not premium, but subscription, right?
0: Yeah, for the full availability of data, I mean, you know, very much it's a hardware company, but, you know, the utility of it is its synchronicity with, I use it through iOS, right, on my iPhone, and the data in aggregate, not just being about sleep health. I mean, principally the origin of the hardware and the story was women's health, then that is the majority of the wearer base. But when it comes to the male market, I think that the play that Aura is going for, and one reason to go public, by the way, do an IPO is, of course, public awareness. It's a marketing exercise, not just the process of raising funds, but it's to go after longevity in the male segment. And that's something that Aura has been talking about a great deal.
1: Okay, so that's a growth market for Aura. Let's talk about the other big IPO. We got the prospectus for it, or the filing, I should say, for it yesterday, and it was a big one. There's so many big numbers in this IPO filing, seeking a $2 trillion valuation, $18.7 billion in revenue for 2025. Total addressable market, and this one kind of blew my mind, Ed, $28.5 trillion is what SpaceX sees. How does that all come together?
0: Yeah, I just put a big digest out about that addressable market number with Bailey and Carmen. $28.5 trillion total addressable market, but $26.5 trillion of that is just AI, largely through sales of AI to enterprise companies. Mm. You know, that's the future that SpaceX is selling to investors, right? At the other end of the spectrum is the current reality, where last year, 2025, xAI had about $3 billion of sales. So they've got a long way to go where they're selling AI as a software solution, so like selling it as a platform. But more than that, you know, very, very interesting, the voting control. Elon Musk has 85.1%. And, you know, what's so absolute core in that S1 document, which we went through for many hours in great detail, is that, you know, Elon Musk is very much central to the future of this company. And he seems to very much believe that actually it is AI that is going to be its future, not the business of rockets. Even Starlink is only $2 trillion. Only $2 trillion. Can you believe that?
1: Even though the name is SpaceX, this is very much an AI-driven company then. Ed, in terms of the actual timeline for when we anticipate this company to price and then to go public, what are we thinking?
0: Mid to late June, July, you know, it's kind of been pretty consistent. You know, we were right on the reporting about when the S1 would flip public. So, you know, we'll continue on that timeline. Learned a lot about the banks, right? Goldman Sachs lead left, Morgan Stanley is lead, but how they split that up and the actual functioning of the IPO is super interesting. But let's just remind the audience, biggest IPO of all time, potentially, both in terms of dollars raised, $75 billion, mm-hmm. valuation, therefore, $2 trillion. So the mechanics of it are really important. And as is the launch of Starship potentially this evening, because throughout the boilerplate is the idea that they have to crack Starship, their next generation rocket, to pull off any of that long-term TAM that they were talking about.
1: Well, it's the space part of SpaceX there then. Ed, thank you so much. BTech co-host Ed Ludlow joining us from San Francisco. We had heard a little bit earlier from Jamie Dimon, the JP Morgan CEO, also spoke about AI and how that will affect the banking industry.
2: I think we'll be hiring more AI people and probably less bankers in certain categories, and it'll make them more productive. So when you get up in the morning and you want to interview someone, it'll lay out what I've said in 14 different places. It'll give you questions. Your job will be the same. You'll just be much smarter at how you execute that job.
3: So, but I guess the question
2: but,
3: really...
2: But we will retrain and redeploy our people.
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6: So I think winning the war is clear. Iran is perceived as a middle power, not a great power. And can the United States win it or not? And this is now having a big effect in when I go around the world, like in Asia. You know, the United States has been viewed as a countervailing force relative to China. Okay, now it's believed that the United States cannot be relied on to fight that war, will not be there with those bases. And this is changing relationships with China, too. You're seeing a number of leaders go up to China and essentially have relations, but it's like the tribute system. But also in the region, there's the recognition, in their view, that there is an environment where the countries in the region I have to recognize and respect that power. And so now you're seeing that happen. That tribute system is not a oppressive controlling system. It's much more like there's the more powerful have an obligation to behave well with the less powerful, and the less powerful have an obligation to recognize the more powerful, and they should operate in a harmonious way.
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1: This is Bloomberg Markets. I'm Scarlett Fu. Shares of NVIDIA sliding after robust first quarter earnings and higher rewards for investors in the form of an increased dividend and a share buyback program. Wall Street is setting a pretty high bar for the AI chip maker, questioning the growth story in this now very competitive AI market. Bloomberg Opinion's U.S. tech reporter Dave Lee joins us now with more. So I feel like NVIDIA has been blowing out of the park for so long that it's just expected to do that. Right. And this is kind of the muted reaction we get when it doesn't do more of that.
7: Which is harsh, isn't it?
1: I mean,
7: beat across the board. The forecast was ahead of Wall Street expectations. This is just NVIDIA. This is what people expect from them. I also think there's an element here, and I think the last, as I was checking coming on air, the stock's down around sort of 2%, which is about as close to a nothing burger reaction as you can get on NVIDIA. I think what's happening here is, you know, There's almost what's emerging, sort of, there's two eras of AI already. One was the time when NVIDIA was the undisputed king, right? And if you were training an AI model, it was NVIDIA you needed to work with because they have the best chips. And they still do for that in particular. What's changing is that as these models are being let out there into the world and being used in businesses and everywhere else, inference has become the next question. And NVIDIA has competition there. And we've seen Google has made big headway with their chips, Amazon as well, other competitors. So I think the question investors have is, you know, the success that NVIDIA's had so far has been priced in. Yeah. What's going to happen to this next stage? Jensen Huang was on the investor call yesterday basically saying, are you kidding? We're all over inference as well, and yeah, we're going to continue to dominate. So I think it's just a little question about the future for NVIDIA.
1: Okay, well, I mean, that translates into big numbers because NVIDIA is so mammoth. Dave, really appreciate your joining us. Next time we'll get you on to talk more about Aura because he has an Aura ring. Bloomberg Opinion's Dave Lee. All right, let's take a look at how markets are responding to NVIDIA's results. I mean, again, it's so massive that it can't help but sway the market overall. The Nasdaq, the laggard here, down 0.4%. Joanne Feeney is portfolio manager and partner at Advisor Capital Management. And Joanne, Dave did a great job of kind of wrapping up everything that is going on with NVIDIA. My question to you is this idea that they're now highlighting the sales that they're getting from governments and neoclouds. Why is this an important thing for them to highlight at this point? How does it address some of the concerns that people might have about NVIDIA?
8: Yeah, Scarlett, you know, the main question here isn't about whether NVIDIA is going to grow this year or next year. It's what's going to happen in the longer term. Mm-hmm. And so by breaking out the difference in sales between their hyperscalers, those, you know, top five customers, and the rest that are also building capabilities to deploy AI. They're trying to get people to understand that their customer base is, not going to be as concentrated in the future as it was in the past, and that there are more areas of investment in AI infrastructure than just those hyperscalers. Right now, they're about 50-50 between the hyperscalers and other AI enablers. Then they sort of emphasize, not only do we have these other builders of AI enabling, structures like enterprises, sovereigns, as you put it, governments, mm-hmm. but then the next wave they view is, hey, physical AI and robotics. And so they're trying to sort of create the narrative that there's longevity to NVIDIA growth, right. And that's really important.
1: Yeah, no, absolutely. It's kind of about training investors to frame how we think about the company down the road, not just for this quarter that just went past. I want to then broaden out our conversation to all the IPOs that we're expecting in the coming days and weeks. SpaceX, of course, dropping its filing yesterday. We're anticipating OpenAI any day. Is there a sense that people are making room in their portfolios, maybe selling out of some of the big holdings they have, like NVIDIA, to make room for the SpaceX's, the OpenAI's, and eventually the Anthropic's as well?
8: Yeah, that's certainly been a topic of conversation. And so you have to ask, how much money are these companies likely to raise as a group of three, or now at Aura, but mm-hmm. not really in AI? But yeah, we've got a lot of IPOs coming, and the market cap of those three combined could be as much as 4 or 5% of the S&P 500. That's not trivial. But the amount of money they're going to raise is a lot smaller than that. And so when you compare the money raised to the market cap of, say, the Mag 7 or the top 10, it's a really small percentage still. So that suggests that there isn't a lot of damage that cash raise for participating in those IPOs. That cash raise is small relative to the market cap of these companies. So it shouldn't be much of a headwind. And if it is, it's a very temporary headwind. Mm. Just because these guys are going public doesn't fundamentally change the valuation of companies currently in the market. But it is giving investors an opportunity to get more exposure in a different way than owning the chip guys or the semi equipment guys, or the hyperscalers. And that's a good opportunity potentially for investors.
1: Yeah, absolutely. It did very much feel like a crowded trade. And so it gets a little bit diluted, but, no less crowded with these three big names are coming up. Outside of the tech space, Joanne, how do you think about the rest of the economy, the old economy, the consumer, for instance? Walmart came out with the results that show very much how it is at the center of the K-shaped economy, right? You've got lower income consumers really struggling because of high gas prices, higher income consumers trading down to a name like Walmart as well. How do you think about how they can continue to kind of benefit from that?
8: Yes, Carla. I mean, the edible economy, if you like. What are people actually consuming? And we've seen it over the last couple of days now with Target, TJ Maxx, and Walmart all coming out with pretty good numbers, but always with the qualification that there are households that are struggling. We like all three of these companies. We have them in different types of strategies for our clients and own them for a varying amount of time. What we are expecting to continue to see is that some pretty large subset of households is going to be under increasing budgetary constraints, mm-hmm. right? The longer this high gas price environment continues, following the price level increase since 2022, we know there's a lot of constraints. Add into that the potentially higher cost of food from higher fertilizer, transportation, et cetera, right? That's going to be passed on to consumers. But when you look at the consumer spending in aggregate in the United States, the vast majority is driven by the middle income to higher income levels of the household, breakdown.
1: Right.
8: And so when we pick the consumer stocks to which to be exposed, we're really conscious of making sure that we're in the right place. We like TJ Maxx, Target, Walmart, because they offer value to customers and they tend to pick up business.
1: All right, Joanne, always a pleasure speaking with you. Thank you so much. Joanne Feeney is partner at Advisors Capital Management. Coming up, we're going to take a look at gold. The price is steadying as the U.S.-Iran standoff continues. It's next in our Metals Spotlight. This is Bloomberg.
9: 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On the latest edition of the Bloomberg Daybreak Europe podcast, we discuss the pressures on alcohol companies as drinking around the world declines. Couple that with people's household budgets being under pressure, and it's a tricky cocktail, as our global business reporter Jennifer Creary explains.
10: Drinking has been falling for quite some time now. So if we look at per capita consumption, alcohol volumes have been declining for about a decade. If we look at the more recent figures, if we look at kind of a compound annual rate, it's been declining 2%. And this is measured in terms of servings. It gets a bit technical, but this is between 2019 and 2025. All of that is to say, we tend to think of the pullback in drinking as a post-COVID phenomenon. And while there is some truth to that, there's also a bit of nuance. So obviously during the pandemic, consumption rose. It rose 2.3% from 2020 to 2021. Essentially, people drank more while isolated and bored at home. And then there was a contraction afterwards. But it wasn't simply because people suddenly got healthier after the pandemic. It was in the context of this multi-decade decline in drinking.
9: Okay, that's interesting. Younger consumers then are sometimes called the sober generation. How is that also reshaping the industry? Is it a story about global youth?
10: So the idea that Gen Z doesn't drink is a bit of an exaggeration. So Gen Z, so these are people aged between 14 and 27, or in this case, from the legal drinking age to 27. Research tells us that they're more mindful about drinking. So it points to a growing divide between generations and a different kind of generational thinking and approach to drinking.
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1: It's time now for a metal spotlight. Gold prices are down as traders weigh the standoff between the U.S. and Iran on the Strait of Hormuz. Jack Ryan joins us now from London. So, Jack, what is the main driver here for gold? Because it's really been trading in a pretty tight range since falling in the early days of the Iran war. And I'm not sure what it is that traders are zeroing in on here.
11: Yes, well, I mean, I think like a lot of the rest, of the market, gold has been in something of a holding pattern, really for a prolonged period of time. I think since the outbreak of the war, the dominant driver has been rates and the dollar.
1: Yep.
11: And that big kind of run up in yields that's been weighing on the precious metal. Obviously, it doesn't pay you anything, so when rates are high, that's not good for gold. So really, I think, much like the rest of the market, it's traders, you know, assessing these, watching these headlines coming through on, you know, a potential breakthrough or not in these discussions between the United States and Iran. And that, I think, is the main focus at the moment. And that's what's driving the price.
1: Very quickly, Jack, how much of this is spilling over into silver, or does that remain an entity on its own?
11: Well, silver has been incredibly volatile, and silver, along with copper and some other metals, have been kind of pulled into this broader AI trade as well. And that's really driven the volatility.
1: All right, Jack, really appreciate it. Bloomberg's Jack Ryan joining us from London. Coming up, we're going to hear more from JP Morgan CEO Jamie Dimon. This is Bloomberg.
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17: Let's bring into the conversation Max Julia, European Equity and Cross Asset Strategy Head at Deutsche Bank Research. How do you digest the themes coming through from Nvidia and what that does to the asset allocation within Europe?
18: Yeah, it unfortunately does not help Europe a lot, does it? So we turned overweight US versus Europe exactly for that reason, this massive earnings growth. On semi specifically, I'm a little bit more skeptical, and we always see that with Nvidia numbers. As you know, 6 out of the last 7 times they reported, they performed negatively over the next month. And the problem, I think, is that the visibility on the future of the whole sector is very unclear. But just remember, 6 months ago, we were thinking it's the end of CPUs. Now we're saying, and the CEO of NVIDIA is saying, we need more CPUs. Right?
19: Yep.
18: So things are changing very, very quickly. And I don't think that this is a story that will continue for very long, at least not at this pace that we're currently seeing. So Right now, we're still overweight US versus Europe, saying the GDP growth at GDP now 4% versus Europe 0.5, and earnings growth 25 versus 6 in Europe, still overweight US. But, you know, as I said, I like Europe, and I do think we might see a re-acceleration in H2 in earnings, and we probably are already somewhere close to the peak in fiscal in the US.
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0: cocoon you from the criticism of spending aggressively on AI. So I think OpenAI is going to hit this reality at some point very soon, where people are going to see that they're spending a lot, but the revenue is minuscule in comparison. And we'll have to see how investors ultimately react to that.
1: Yeah, Kurt, I'd love for you to talk a little bit more about how the two companies compare and contrast, like how they use AI, because obviously Meta has been around for such a long time, and we all know the Meta business model. We've all known this company for so long. They didn't start as an AI company. OpenAI clearly becoming a company in the age of artificial intelligence.
0: Well, what's interesting is the two are trying to kind of get into each other's swim lane here. So in Meta's case, obviously they're an advertising behemoth and have been doing this for more than 20 years. More than $200 billion in revenue last year, almost all of that advertising. But they're, you know, just rolled out their first sort of closed LLM and talking about potentially selling subscriptions to that.
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4: We're just about halfway through the trading day in New York. I'm Nora Melinda. Let's take a look at your midday movers. First up, U.S. stocks are retreating as Brent crude tops $106 a barrel. Investors are still waiting for clear signs of progress on a Middle East peace deal. Tehran says the latest U.S. proposal has narrowed some differences, though questions around uranium enrichment continue to cloud the outlook. Meanwhile, that cautious mood is spilling into tech, where NVIDIA's strong earnings weren't enough to revive the AI trade. Revenue jumped 85% to over $81 billion, alongside a dividend hike and an $80 billion buyback. But Wall Street is focused on the company's plan to rely less on the data center giants that fueled its explosive growth. Elsewhere, quantum stocks are rallying after Trump administration unveiled the $2 billion quantum computing support package. IBM is set to receive $1 billion for a quantum chip foundry, lifting shares of D-Wave and Rigetti as well. And finally, in retail, Walmart is heading for its worst day since 2023. That's after warning that higher fuel costs are pressuring profits and could push prices higher for shoppers. Those are your midday movers. I'm Nora Melinda.
5: It's time now for our stock of the hour, and we're going to stick with Walmart. Joining us right now is Laura Champagne. She is Director of Research and Consumer Sector Head at Tabor Asset Management. And Nora was talking about oil prices being, you know, something that Walmart warned about, and that might be one reason why the stock is lower. Talk about the interplay of rising oil prices and Walmart's business, because yes, it's pressure for its consumers, but it also raises expenses for logistics. Yet, if I remember correctly, Walmart does sell gasoline through BJ's. So, you know, it benefits and it also hurts. Right?
6: Sure. So Walmart was talking this morning on its call about the Sam's, actually, customer who buys gas from them as well, spending so much more in their stores than they would otherwise.
5: Oh, and
6: that
5: Sam's
6: makes
5: not
6: sense.
5: BJ, sorry.
6: No worries. We've got that one tomorrow. So I think that gas prices have been somewhat muted on consumer so far because of those tax refunds. So one of the things Walmart and Target yesterday have said is that now that most of those are spent, or at least the portion that consumers aren't trying to save or spend, we'll see if there is more of an impact on consumer spending. Most of the sales numbers for Q1 have been just fine, but of course there's caution as we don't know, you know, what happens next with gas prices.
5: Walmart is a consumer staple because people go there to get their groceries, and other competitors have started to notice and are really trying to compete with Walmart on that front. You mentioned to me that Kroger's new CEO is looking at Walmart and saying, I want a piece of that.

0: Right. And during the quarter, we actually heard that Kroger's price discrepancy versus Walmart had increased from high single digits to low double digits. So they've got a lot of ground to make up if they want to compete with Walmart. There'll always be items they can compete on, but I think part of what has people spooked about Kroger's comments is that the CEO acknowledged that consumers have different baskets, so it's thousands of items they have to cut prices on.
1: Right.
0: Makes it tough for Walmart to square up when what they usually do are item by item rollbacks.
1: So I compare that with a TJX, where you walk in knowing that you're going to get a good deal, because the whole premise of the store is this is off price compared to where you might get it somewhere else. TJX just seems to be doing just fine. It does well in great environments and it does well in tricky environments as well. Is there anything here that, you know, kind of gets you concerned or makes you think things are not working well?
0: You know, TJX also has performed really well in this home goods comp they just put up. I think it was a 9, is awesome in a home space that's under so much pressure. It's all share gain. I think Ross and Burlington, which you're about to report, are going to have good numbers too. So we feel good about off price in general. The customer's been value oriented for a long time, and department stores, although they've shrunk a lot, are still giving up share in general to off price. Mm. It's just kind of a cheap and easy way for a consumer to get that kind of discretionary spending fix, and the brands are good. Now that TJX, Ross, Burlington, and almost all their categories are a top 10 retailer, it's hard for vendors not to give them product.
1: What can these off-price retailers do better that perhaps they're not taking advantage of right now?
0: It's interesting because they've actually been bringing in some higher priced products. So in our recent checks at Marmaxx, we've seen a lot of Birkenstock. We've seen some Kate Spade. So I think they'll bring in better and better products. They're bringing in some K-Beauty in their beauty. So less of a drugstore feel and more of a boutique-y feel.
1: Right. And always a treasure hunt no matter what, because you don't know what you're going to get. Laura, thank you so much as always. Laura Champagne is Director of Research and Consumer Sector Head at Tabor Asset Management. All right. We're going to stick with the consumer because Take Two is gearing up to report earnings after the closing bell. The video game publisher will be reporting. We will have an outlook just ahead. 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
10: The beat and raise numbers don't really do much anymore. A strong AI GP roadmap doesn't do that much anymore. So what they need to do is really focus on growth in non-hyperscaler customers. And so I think, you know, they talked about it last year with the enterprise and sovereign AI, but they didn't break down revenues for people to get much comfort around, you know, how much that business is really growing. Now it's almost 50-50 split. So that's a good start. But I think from here, you know, what they need to show is, you know, that the non-hyperscalers continue to grow more. Because as you said, competition on hyperscaler CapEx is intense. They need to compete with memory, networking, server CPUs. Right. A bunch of people.
9: Frank, for Global Wall Street, I got a weighted average cost of cap. I got debt cost 0.3%, 99.7% equity. You know they're popping the dividend huge. Is Jensen trying to make this a blue chip stock? I mean, if I see the share buyback and the explosive dividend growth, is he basically doing a Tim Cook act?
10: I think there were some expectations going into his earnings print that there was going to be a big buyback and you know, dividends would go up. But I think what you're talking about, though, is that it's at the end of the day, it's a tech growth stock. And if you're a tech growth stock, people aren't buying you because of buybacks and because of dividends. They want to buy you because you're investing and you're going to continue to grow. So I think you know, we've seen companies try that in the past, but I think if you are a high growth stock, we are in a high growth area, AI, I don't think it carries that much weight.
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11: It has been delayed twice so far, and now that we're about 6 months away from that date, people are going to be watching to see if they say, yep, it's not going to slip again.
1: Okay, the delays that have been announced so far, what's the upside to that? Have they made the game better during that time?
11: Yeah, Game

0: take a while. They're kind of this unique blend of art and technology that are very hard to predict schedule-wise, and I think a lot of people at Rockstar needed the extra time to make the game as good as possible. As far as details on the game, I believe we will not be seeing those. They certainly won't be discussed in an earnings call. I think Rockstar has a marketing campaign planned for a little bit closer to the release of the game itself.
1: I mean, Take-Two is so synonymous with Grand Theft Auto. Once you take away that franchise, what else is the company relying on, or you know, does it have another secret sauce?
0: Yeah, well, so the big watchword, putting aside the future products they have, the thing to look out for with this, with today's earnings, is recurring consumer spending, and that is in two main products. They have a bunch of different kind of categories. They have mobile, but two main products that I'm looking at, one is NBA 2K, their basketball games. Mm-hmm. They get a lot of revenue out of that, out of people buying the game and then continuing to spend money on the game even after they bought it. And the other is, of course, Grand Theft Auto 5, the previous game, which has an online component that continues to generate almost $500 million a year in revenue from consumer spending. That game has sold a whopping 225 million units so far, which makes it one of the best-selling games of all time.
1: Wow, great context. Once GTA 6 is launched, will people still be buying GTA 5? Is that a thing?
0: I think that you'll see the numbers drop on that. The big question surrounding that game is, what is the online component going to look like for GTA 6? Because that is where the recurring consumer revenue is people are not just buying this game and playing through it and then moving on to the next game. They're buying this game and playing the online component with their friends for months and years after it comes out, and they keep spending money in it.
1: All right, good stuff. Thank you so much, Jason Schreier, giving us a setup here as Take-Two gets ready to report earnings after the closing bell. I'm Scarlett Fu, and that does it for Bloomberg Markets. Balance of Power is up next in Washington. This is Bloomberg.
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5: Joining us now for more context is Rajiv Sibal, senior global economist at Morgan Stanley there in Dubai for us. Rajiv, let's just start with the AI trade, because as you note in your report, the AI capex boom sort of driving U.S. growth. But does the firm have a good sense of what this is really driving the growth of the U.S. economy towards?
6: You know, there's really two components of what's going on. There's the investment itself, and so we've seen continuous upside surprise in CapEx linked to investment in the United States, and it's actually surpassed non-AI CapEx investment in the U.S. But that's been a big, I guess, step change, if you will, for the U.S. economy, is the rise of AI CapEx is obviously productivity enhancement. And we're starting to see the early signs of productivity growth in the U.S. from AI. We think this is going to be something that takes a few years to play out. We're in the early stages of the inflation pass-through from oil. And our argument, and I think the market is there as well, has been that the oil pass-through to core inflation in the U.S. is more limited. But given the volatility that we've seen in that market in energy, and the fact that we often forget that tariff inflation is peaking right now, these two factors mean the Fed probably needs to be a little bit more cautious than they were before.
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4: Iran is in talks with Oman over a permanent Hormuz toll system.

0: Well, in part, Scarlett, it's easy comparisons, but we also had other things like the tax refund season. There were some good tax refunds out there that people were spending. There were a few of those sort of tailwinds. And so when you strip that out, it's really about, you know, how much of this is sustainable going forward. And because the company didn't really adjust much of their guidance for the balance of the year, it really implies that pace of same-store sales is going to drop way off starting in second quarter. Still positive, but in the very, very low single-digit range.
1: Right. Could this be a case of Target managing expectations to lower the bar so much that it becomes an easy beat later on?
0: I think that it's not necessarily trying to really underestimate, but I think there is a level of conservatism there. And that's just really based out of the track record that they've had.
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9: It's 1:21 on Wall Street. We do check markets all day long here at Bloomberg. Major turnaround for the U.S. equity market. We have got oil trading lower right now. WTI, Brent both declining. WTI back below $98 a barrel. Barrel of Brent just above 104. Bottom line here, oil is declining. Stocks are advancing right to the numbers with the S&P up 13 at 74.45. That is a gain of 0.2%. Dow Industrials up 168, up now by 0.3%. We've got NASDAQ higher by 54, up by about 0.2%. The NASDAQ 100 index up by 0.2%. And the Russell 2000 index extending its gain now to 0.7%. All of this as oil declines. Again, WTI now at 97.86 a barrel. It is down by about 0.4%. The 10-year currently yielding 4.56% with the 2-year 4.05% and the 30-year 5.10%. Gold now down $2 the ounce to $45.41. For the precious metal, a drop there of 0.1%, but again, emphasizing WTI just about $98 a barrel, falling back below 100, down now by 0.1%. Shares of Ralph Lauren are surging. Right now, the stock is up by 13.8%. It reported revenue and profit that beat analysts' expectations. Also, we're keeping an eye on a deal in the real estate world, specifically apartments. Avalon Bay Communities and Equity Real Residential have agreed to merge in an all-stock transaction that combines two of the biggest apartment real estate investment trusts. However, shares of both companies are trading lower, Avalon down by 2.4% and Equity down now by just about 2.5%. Again, recapping here, Dow, S&P, NASDAQ, major turnaround, S&P 500 index flat on the day right now after earlier losses. The Dow up 0.2%, NASDAQ bouncing around down by 0.1%. Balance of power continues right now. And back we go to Washington. Once again, your hosts, Kaylee Lyons and Tyler Kendall.
10: All right. Charlie Pellett, tracking the markets for us. Thank you so much. A turnaround indeed. The numbers are starting to head in the more positive direction, at least for U.S. equities, and we'll continue to keep you apprised of that here on Bloomberg TV and radio. The numbers, though, are trending in a less positive direction when it comes to President Trump and his approval, and that was borne out once again in a poll released by Fox News yesterday evening, which showed the president at 61% disapproval. Of that, 48% strongly disapprove of his policies overall. In fact,

0: A lot of work can get done on the staff level when members are not there to muck things up for you. So, you know, that might be part of the calculus too, that some of this work needs to be done at the staff level behind the scenes. So hopefully they will move the ball forward before they actually come back into town and vote.
1: All right, our political panel today, Rick Davis, partner at Stone Court Capital and a Bloomberg Politics contributor, alongside Kristen Hahn, partner at Rock Solutions and a Democratic strategist. Thank you both. Again, this breaking headline, Kaylee Lyons, Senate's leaving town without a vote on that reconciliation package.
2: Yeah, and we'll get real-time reaction from a Republican senator on Capitol Hill. Shelley Moore Capito of West Virginia is going to join us next, so don't miss that conversation here on Balance of Power on Bloomberg TV. And break.
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6: Let's bring in Melanie Baker now, senior economist at Royal London Asset Management, for analysis. How weak is this European economy looking to you right now, Melanie? Good morning.
7: Morning. Not too much weaker than expected, to be fair. I mean, if you think, you know, at the start of the conflict, to those economies that were expected to suffer the most, obviously, attention went to Europe, to Euro area, to the UK. It wasn't expected to be the US. So a period of sub-50 PMIs shouldn't be a huge surprise. What I don't want to see is those sub-50 PMIs head much further towards the sort of 40 mark. Then I'm going to become much more worried about a sort of near-term recessionary scenario. For now, I think looking at that entire euro area picture, I'm sort of relatively reassured, but let's see how the data comes in.
6: Can the ECB hike twice and avoid a recession in Europe?
7: I think it can, just about, but it really does depend, of course, on what happens to the oil price. I mean, that's really the main thing in terms of how the European economy evolves from here. You know, what the ECB is trying to do with its mandate is clearly control inflation risk, control the risk of inflation persistence, and then having to hike much more later, which then would absolutely take you into a substantial recessionary scenario.
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10: On the latest edition of the Bloomberg Daybreak Europe podcast, we discuss the pressures on alcohol companies as drinking around the world declines. Couple that with people's household budgets being under pressure, and it's a tricky cocktail, as our global business reporter Jennifer Creary explains.
11: Drinking has been falling for quite some time now. So if we look at per capita consumption, alcohol volumes have been declining for about a decade. If we look at the more recent figures, if we look at kind of a compound annual rate, it's been declining 2%. And this is measured in terms of servings, or it gets a bit technical, but this is between 2019 and 2025. All of that is to say, we tend to think of the pullback in drinking as a post-COVID phenomenon. And while there is some truth to that, there's also a bit of nuance. So obviously during the pandemic, consumption rose. It rose 2.3% from 2020 to 2021. Essentially, people drank more while isolated and bored at home. And then there was a contraction afterwards. But it wasn't simply because people suddenly got healthier after the pandemic. It was in the context of this multi-decade decline in drinking.
12: Okay, that's interesting. Younger consumers then are sometimes called the sober generation. How is that also reshaping the industry? Is it a story about global youth?
11: So the idea that Gen Z doesn't drink is a bit of an exaggeration. So Gen Z, so these are people aged between 14 and 27, or in this case, from the legal drinking age to 27. Research tells us that they're more mindful about drinking. So it points to a growing divide between generations and a different kind of generational thinking and approach to drinking.
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13: It's 1:40 on Wall Street. We do check markets all day long here at Bloomberg. I'm Charlie Pellett. Roughly 20 minutes ago, we told you about the turnaround in equities. We've got oil lower, stocks higher, hopes for a diplomatic way out of the war in Iran, spurring a bounce in stocks as oil trimmed its advance. Right now, West Texas Intermediate crude at 98.04 a barrel. WTI down now by 0.2%. Have been trading above $100. Barrel of Brent right now at 104.29. Brent crude down by 0.7%. Bottom line, oil lower, stocks higher. The S&P up 16 at 74.49. That is a gain of 0.2%. Dow Industrials back above 50,000. 50,220 now on the Dow, up 210 points. The Dow is up by 0.4%. NASDAQ up 0.2%. The NASDAQ 100 index up 0.3%. And the Bloomberg Mag 7 index up by 0.4% as NVIDIA slumps after earnings by 0.8%. The 10-year at 4.55%. The 2-year is at 4.05%. And the 30-year, 5.09%. Spot gold, little changed on the day, up under $1 the ounce to $45.45. Crude bears repeating, 97.77 now on WTI, down by about 0.5%. Eli Lilly shares up 2.1%. This after a new study on its obesity shot. Nearly half of patients who got a high dose of Lilly's next-generation obesity shot lost the equivalent weight of bariatric surgery, further evidence that the treatment could be the company's most potent weight loss medicine yet. Again, Lilly shares up now by 2.1%. Balance of power continues. Back we go to Washington. Once again, your hosts, Kaylee Lyons and Tyler Kendall.
1: All right, Charlie Pellett, thanks so much. As Charlie mentioned, I'm Tyler Kendall here in Washington alongside Kaylee Lyons, where we are tracking some breaking news that happened moments ago. Senators are now set to leave town without a planned vote on a $72 billion reconciliation package that would mostly fund some of President Trump's priorities related to immigration. But Kaylee, it appears that that effort has been derailed by some other priorities that were tacked on.
2: Mm-hmm. Including, of course, questions around the weaponization fund of $1.776 billion for those who feel that they have had the justice system weaponized against them. It seems that that is one of the hurdles to this package that, remember, President Trump wanted on his desk, passed by not just the Senate but the House, and there for him to sign by June 1st. Now we're heading into the Memorial Day recess, and it looks like that timeline may be slipping. So we want to get real-time reaction from Capitol Hill now, as I'm pleased to say, joining us once again on Bloomberg TV and radio is Republican Senator Shelley Moore Capito of West Virginia, the chair of the Senate Committee on Environment and Public Works. Senator, welcome back to Bloomberg. A very simple question for you to start. What happened here?
14: Well, I think the $72 billion in reconciliation that covers the law enforcement, the border security, ICE, the original mission of this bill is something that's exceedingly significant. And it's too bad we're going to have to leave home here and go back home before those issues. You know, the Democrats just did not want to fund our law enforcement agents. And so, but on top of that, the president put some more priorities on there, the weaponization Reconciliation Fund and other things, and it just became much more complicated. A lot of questions about what is this fund, who decides, who's eligible, how did it come about, why are we hearing about this now? A lot of uncertainty within the Republican caucus, which I shared, and so I think the leader decided the better thing is to get these questions answered and come back and deal with this when we come back in June.
1: It's our understanding that the acting attorney general, Todd Blanche, was on Capitol Hill meeting with many Republicans earlier today. Senator, can you confirm, were you part of those conversations?

0: On stocks, oil prices, session lows. We'll have more on the late edition of Balance of Power here on Bloomberg.
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6: On the latest Masters in Business podcast, my conversation with former FDIC chairperson Sheila Bair.
7: Everybody said you need to write a book for teenagers, and my publisher thought that was a good idea as well. And so I thought about it, and I thought, yeah, because, you know, there's more and more financial education being required in high schools, and I'm concerned that as schools start offering these courses, that there's, you know, good quality, accurate content. There's a lot of people out there providing financial, you know, a lot of people on social media, a lot of curricula, you know, sponsored by industry groups. And so I thought, well, you know, I'm gonna throw my hat in here to try to provide just some basic financial advice to teenagers as they're entering adulthood. So that was my publisher's initiative, but I think it was a good idea. And I'm pleased with the way the book came out.
6: So I'm glad you brought up social media.
7: Yeah.
6: Gen Z and what's the new generation after them? Generation Alpha?
7: Yeah,
6: someone said Generation Jones is another one. I can't keep up with it. But they all seem to get a lot of financial advice from Instagram and YouTube and TikTok rather than, let's say, more professional, experienced folks.
7: Right.
6: How did that impact how you thought about reaching this age group, and how did it shape the tone of your book?
7: So it was, I did want to get some accurate information out there, because there's a big theme of this book is, you know, I say in the introduction, building wealth is not hard. You need to establish a regular saving and investing habit. You need to avoid debt. That's really what you need to do.
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13: 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It is Bloomberg Business Week Daily. I'm Tim Stenebeck. That is Emily Grafeo from the Bloomberg News credit team. She is in once again for Carol Masser. And Emily, we're seeing a little bit of buying in the S&P 500 today. We're going to have more from Charlie Pellet in just a second. But the S&P up 0.3% on a day where a lot of the focus is out of the latest when it comes to the war in Iran.
14: There's a lot of focus, too, on private companies. So we're not seeing them trade right now, but you are seeing the NASDAQ 100, that tech index, higher today on potentially some excitement about what else is coming into the public.

0: important industry like this. So I think we're going to see great things coming out of both, you know, Blue Horizons Origins and SpaceX.
1: Yeah, I guess the question is about the next, you know, a lot of people would say that SpaceX is much further along with certain parts of their capabilities than Bezos's Blue Origin is. I want to go back to what you said about Anthropic, because you do keep going back to Anthropic as being sort of the next company that we will hear from that's much anticipated when it comes to an IPO. Is it at a big disadvantage if it files and goes public after OpenAI?
0: I kind of think so, Tim. I think it's a matter of bandwidth for investors. And what will happen with the first mover advantage is they'll set the tone for the market, they'll set the tone for valuation, and then you have to come in. Now, in this case, I think Anthropic has most of the cards, so maybe timing is less important, but I would rather be the first to market than the second in this environment.
2: Tell us about those cards that Anthropic has before we let you go. What really stands out as a growth driver for them specifically?
0: Enterprise adoption, Emily. I think they're taking share from OpenAI. I don't hear anyone in my space talk about OpenAI. And unfortunately, Grok is losing share, and it's all going towards Claude and Gemini, but predominantly Claude and Codex. So I think they are the momentum player right now, just as we saw Google with Gemini just a few months back as kind of the momentum player. So it can shift, but they have really captured the attention of serious users of AI.
1: Just 30 seconds, when these companies do go public, how are you going to allocate capital from the portfolios that you manage to them?
0: We were just talking about that just right before I came on. We'll trim back some of the winners, like Planet Labs and Rocket Labs in our portfolio. So, yeah, we'll use available holdings, but we aren't going to exit anything.
1: Okay. Nancy Tangler, always good to check in with you. Appreciate you joining us on this Thursday afternoon.
0: Thanks,
1: Nancy. Nancy is CEO and CIO over at Laffer Tangler Investments. Hey, coming up next on Bloomberg Business Week Daily, our Bloomberg News team reporting that Iran is in talks with Oman over a permanent toll system in the Strait of Hormuz. Jenny Welch from our Bloomberg Economics team is going to join us with the latest on the Iran war. This on a day where we could see a new record for the Dow, up 0.6% right now, over 50,295. The S&P 500 up close to 0.2%. The NASDAQ composite up 0.1%.
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11: The beat and raise numbers don't really do much anymore. A strong AI GP roadmap doesn't do that much anymore. So what they need to do is really focus on growth in non-hyperscaler customers. And so I think, you know, they talked about it last year with the enterprise and sovereign AI, but they didn't break down revenues for people to get much comfort around, you know, how much that business is really growing. Now it's almost 50-50 split. So that's a good start. But I think from here, you know, what they need to show is, you know, that the non-hyperscalers continue to grow more. Because as you said, competition on hyperscaler CapEx is intense. They need to compete with memory, networking, server CPUs. Right. A bunch of people.
12: Frank, for Global Wall Street, I got a weighted average cost of cap. I got debt cost 0.3%, 99.7% equity. You know they're popping the dividend huge. Is Jensen trying to make this a blue chip stock? I mean, if I see the share buyback and the explosive dividend growth, is he basically doing a Tim Cook act?
11: I think there are some expectations going into his earnings print that there was going to be a big buyback and dividends would go up. But I think what you're talking about, though, is that it's at the end of the day, it's a tech growth stock. And if you're a tech growth stock, people aren't buying you because of buybacks and because of dividends. They want to buy you because you're investing and you're going to continue to grow. So I think we've seen companies try that in the past. But I think if you are a high growth stock, as right. we are in a high growth area, AI, I don't think it

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1: Let's bring into the conversation Max Julia, European Equity and Cross-Asset Strategy Head at Deutsche Bank Research. How do you digest the themes coming through from NVIDIA and what that does to the asset allocation within Europe?
2: Yeah, it unfortunately does not help Europe a lot, does it? So we turned overweight US versus Europe exactly for that reason, this massive earnings growth. On semi specifically, I'm a little bit more skeptical, and we always see that with NVIDIA numbers. As you know, 6 out of the last 7 times they reported, they performed negatively over the next month. And the problem, I think, is that the visibility on the future of the whole sector is very unclear. But just remember, 6 months ago, we were thinking it's the end of CPUs. Now we're saying, and the CEO of NVIDIA is saying, we need more CPUs. Right? Yep. So things are changing very, very quickly. And I don't think that this is a story that will continue for very long, at least not at this pace that we're currently seeing. So right now, we're still overweight US versus Europe, saying the GDP growth at GDP now 4% versus Europe 0.5%. And earnings growth 25 versus 6 in Europe, still overweight US. But, you know, as I said, I like Europe. And I do think we might see a reacceleration in H2 in earnings. And we probably are already somewhere close to the peak in fiscal in the US.
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10: On the latest edition of the Wall Street Week podcast, we sit down with Bridgewater founder Ray Dalio for his views on what the war in Iran tells us about the role of the U.S. in the world, its rivalry with China, and what an investor should do when it seems like the world order is breaking down.
11: So I think winning the war is clear. Iran is perceived as a middle power, not a great power. And can the United States win it or not? And this is now having a big effect in when I go around the world, like in Asia. You know, the United States, it has been viewed as a countervailing force relative to China. Okay, now it's believed that the United States cannot be relied on to fight that war, will not be there with those bases. And this is changing relationships with China, too. You're seeing a number of leaders go up to China and essentially have relations, but it's like the tribute system. But also in the region, there's the recognition, in their view, that there is an environment where the countries in the region I have to recognize and respect that power. And so now you're seeing that happen. That tribute system is not a oppressive controlling system. It's much more like there's the more powerful have an obligation to behave well with the less powerful, and the less powerful have an obligation to recognize the more powerful, and they should operate in a harmonious way.
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2: Let's turn the page and stay on the financials. America's oldest bank and the first listing on the New York Stock Exchange getting a little bit of a revamp today. The Bank of New York is set to begin trading under its new ticker, BNY. Joining us now is BNY CFO, Dermot McDonough. Dermot, good to see you, sir. Welcome to the program.
3: Good morning. Thanks for having me.
2: You guys have had a fantastic run, whether it's under BNY or BK, and I don't think this story is talked about enough. At the very beginning of life at BNY, you were the architects of the treasury market, one of the early movers in this whole financial space. How different is this institution now compared to back then?
3: So look, first of all, thanks for having me. America's oldest bank, 1784, storied institution founded by Alexander Hamilton, who became the first Treasury Secretary, first loan to the US government. And so we're very proud of our place in the financial market ecosystem. And that's evolved over the last 242 years. When tickers first became a thing in 1969, BNY wasn't available. So we went with BK for America's oldest bank. And now we have the opportunity to sync up how we present ourselves to clients and shareholders with the ticker. So it's a great day for us.
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11: It is Bloomberg Business Week Daily. That is Emily Grafeo in for Carol Masser. She's on the Bloomberg News credit team. You know, I should have known every one of your questions would be about credit, because that's like, you know, right now it's your DNA.
12: It's so hot right now.
11: It is.
12: And, you know, credit's becoming more relevant for the tech trade because we need credit to fund data centers.
11: You went from cross asset, where you were for a few years, to another asset, which of course is credit, and you could not have joined at a perfect time, and we're grateful that you can still hang out with us. The S&P 500 losing a little bit of steam right now. It's pretty much flat, up 0.03%. NASDAQ composite down about 0.1%. The Dow is still in the red, only higher by 0.4%. I'm Tim Stanovic along with Emily Grafeo. Let's take a look at some stocks on the move today. We're joined by Bloomberg News Equities reporter Natalia Kanijevich. Hey, Natalia.
13: Hi, guys. So let's start with the best performing stock in the S&P 500 today, which is Ralph Lauren. The ticker is RRL. The shares are up by almost 15%. So we see that revenue and profit beat expectations. But of course, it's interesting to look across different regions. Asia, specifically China, drove sales. They were up by 31%. Sales in Europe increased by 18% despite higher like energy prices, this uncertainty. Here in North America, shares were up by 8%. So the management overall said that shoppers remain resilient despite all this uncertainty, and they are able to withstand tariffs and all this economic uncertainty. Now, analysts also highlighted the fact that the company capitalized on trends like quiet luxury, which is no longer such a hot trend because people are, I don't know, show their luxury, they have it. So we'll see how earnings, we'll see.
11: Quiet luxury.
13: Don't tell me you don't know what it is.
11: I mean, I know that Ralph Lauren, like when I see the clothes at like the US Open, there's a huge polo logo. That doesn't necessarily scream quiet luxury, does it?
13: Yeah, but it's different
11: what am
13: from,
11: I getting
13: let's
11: wrong?
13: Say, I don't know, Versace or okay. Dolce & Gabbana. In terms of colors, you know,
12: or
13: it's like...
12: Yeah, or they have like, a, is it

0: If you look at Berkshire over the last 60 years, it's built most of its value running, becoming effectively an insurance holding company. That's what Buffett has built over time. Right. And it was his successful management of the assets. When you heard Buffett buying Apple, it wasn't Buffett buying Apple. It wasn't even Berkshire buying Apple. Mm-hmm. It was the Berkshire insurance subsidiaries buying Apple. And we're going to do the same thing. The goal of Howard Hughes is to build a long-term diversified holding company akin to what Buffett has done over a long period of time.
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15: All right, we wrap up another busy day here on Wall Street. Investors are going to be looking ahead to what transpires over the next 24 hours, and it's going to be a bit of more of a refocus on the macro. That includes a read on consumer sentiment. At 10 a.m. Eastern time, we are going to get the latest update from the University of Michigan as to just how consumers and households out there are feeling. It'll be an interesting backdrop, given some of the relatively positive earnings that we've seen out of some of the retailers this week. The bond market, we should point out, is actually going to close early tomorrow at 2 p.m. Eastern time ahead of the Memorial Day holiday weekend, which of course is observed on Monday. We're going to get some Fed speak out of Fed Governor Christopher Waller and the APEC trade ministers. They're going to begin a two-day meeting in China, trying to advance cooperation throughout that region. We'll have full coverage of all those events if they do move the markets right here on the close. Balance of Power, they're up next at the top of the hour on Bloomberg.
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19: Once you are publicly traded, that $1.4 trillion you're spending on infrastructure is suddenly weighed against very public numbers around your revenue, your profits, things like that. And so, you know, to date, OpenAI obviously is making the bulk of its money from subscriptions for its AI products. It's dabbling in advertising. But as we've seen from Meta over the last couple of quarters, you know, simply having a massive advertising business doesn't cocoon you from the criticism of spending aggressively on AI. So I think OpenAI is going to hit this reality at some point very soon where people are going to see that they're spending a lot, but the revenue is minuscule in comparison. And we'll have to see how investors ultimately react to that.
20: Yeah, Kurt, I'd love for you to talk a little bit more about how the two companies compare and contrast, like how they use AI, because obviously Meta has been around for such a long time, and we all know the Meta business model. We've all known this company for so long. They didn't start as an AI company. OpenAI clearly becoming a company in the age of artificial intelligence.
19: Well, what's interesting is the two are trying to kind of get into each other's swim lane here. So in Meta's case, obviously they're an advertising behemoth and have been doing this for more than 20 years, more than $200 billion in revenue last year, almost all of that advertising. But they're, just rolled out their first sort of closed LLM and talking about potentially selling subscriptions to that.
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10: From the Sky News Centre at 10. New government guidance has been published around how equality law should be applied to single-sex spaces in England, Wales and Scotland. It confirms hospitals can lawfully provide women or men-only wards, which exclude trans patients of the opposite biological sex. It also reiterates rules around competitive sport. A Supreme Court ruling last April stated sex means biological sex. Trans woman Carly has noticed a shift in attitudes since.
21: It's vile. Some of it is vile. It leads to me being called a paedophile or mentally ill online. I don't want to be constantly in the media. I would like just to live my life quietly.
10: The Chancellor says supermarkets should pass savings on to customers from a reduction in import taxes on around 100 food products. It's temporary, as is a cut in VAT on theme park and museum tickets for the summer as part of a series of measures to ease the cost of living. Documents suggest the late Queen pressed for her son, the former Prince Andrew, to be appointed Britain's trade envoy. He held the role for a decade from 2001. America's top diplomats cautioned being overly optimistic, but stress there are some good signs a deal's in sight to end the Iran war. A ceasefire is in place, but both sides have repeatedly threatened to resume attacks. Aston Villa's players have lifted the Europa League trophy again in front of thousands of fans in Birmingham. They've been celebrating their first European trophy since 1982 after beating German side Freiburg in last night's final in Istanbul. Manager Unai Emery addressed the crowd after an open-top bus parade through the city. And the Kings joined a performance of traditional folk songs on the final day of his visit to Northern Ireland with the Queen. His Majesty's seen strumming a ukulele.
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25: David Levitz of JP Morgan Asset Management still bullish, writing bonds won't act as an effective hedge when inflation risk is rising. On the equity side, we continue to see opportunity and remain overweight. David joins us now for more. David, good morning.
26: Good morning.
25: How hungry are investors right now for more tech? And how easily will they digest the massive IPOs we're getting in the next 12 months?
26: So what I would say on the tech front is we still see structural opportunity there, but we also recognize how far things have run over the past couple of months. And, you know, this rebound from the situation in the Middle East that began in March has really been driven by technology at the end of the day. And so while we're conscious of that, and we do want to lighten up a little bit on that exposure, we're not running away from the U.S., which is obviously a tech-heavy market. We think that the fundamentals are there, the earnings are there. Even if we're missing expectations, you know, the numbers themselves are still pretty good. You asked the question about the IPOs. We have supply coming, and oftentimes when supply increases, if demand doesn't increase at the same pace, you can see an adjustment in price. Whether or not that has a market level impact, I think, is probably to be seen. But the question is, tech has had such a strong run over the past 15 years. Are we reaching the point where you're seeing those animal spirits rear their ugly heads, where you're seeing more speculation in the market?
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10: The beat and raise numbers don't really do much anymore. A strong AI GP roadmap doesn't do that much anymore. So what they need to do is really focus on growth in non-hyperscaler customers. And so I think, you know, they talked about it last year with the enterprise and sovereign AI, but they didn't break down revenues for people to get much comfort around, you know, how much that business is really growing. Now it's almost 50-50 split. So that's a good start. But I think from here, you know, what they need to show is, you know, that the non-hyperscalers continue to grow more. Because as you said, competition on hyperscaler CapEx is intense. They need to compete with memory, networking, server CPUs. Right. A bunch of people.
9: Frank, for Global Wall Street, I got a weighted average cost of cap. I got debt cost 0.3%, 99.7% equity. You know they're popping the dividend huge. Is Jensen trying to make this a blue chip stock? I mean, if I see the share buyback and the explosive dividend growth, is he basically doing a Tim Cook act?
10: I think there was some expectations going into his earnings print that there was going to be a big buyback and you know, dividends would go up. But I think what you're talking about, though, is that it's at the end of the day, it's a tech growth stock. And if you're a tech growth stock, people aren't buying you because of buybacks and because of dividends. They want to buy you because you're investing and you're going to continue to grow. So I think we've seen companies try that in the past. But I think if you are a high growth stock, as we are in a high growth area, AI, I don't think it carries that much weight.
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12: 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I'm Joe Weisenthal.
13: And I'm Tracy Alloway.
12: Today you are listening to our conversation with Andrew Feldman, founder and CEO of Cerebras. We are talking about why the company thinks that a really big chip is the solution to AI's inference challenge. So if you were thinking it's like, okay, there is a hot entrant in this space, mm-hmm. what is their differentiator? Well, one fact about them is their chips are just enormous, about the size of the dinner plate. One might think you're reading an Onion article, but in fact, it's real. And apparently, it actually has some real technical advantages.
13: And it's different to what everyone else is doing. So everyone else is, I guess, doing this sort of like modular networking thing where you get together a bunch of chips and you connect them together. And that's how you get more compute, more memory, more power, basically. But this company has done something different in the form of the giant wafer.
12: The giant wafer. And if you figure that to get maximum performance, you sort of want to lessen the distance mm-hmm. between things, then put it all on one wafer. Anyway, we're going to learn a lot more. I'm very excited to say we do have the founder and CEO of Cerebras on the podcast, Andrew Feldman, truly the perfect guest. So, Andrew, thank you so much for coming on the podcast on the week of your IPO.
14: Well, thank you so much for having me. What a pleasure.
12: Absolutely. Why don't you just start us off? The big giant chip, they're apparently real. They're as big as a dinner plate. What is the technical reason why this actually makes sense as a superior form of architecture for at least some

0: fast enough to be interesting, fast enough to keep users' intelligence focused on this product, they become extremely expensive and extremely power hungry. And so the question is not just what people are paying for a token, what people are choosing to price them at, but what they actually cost to make. And GPUs make very slow tokens very cheaply, and they're unbelievably expensive at fast tokens. We make fast tokens vastly less expensive than GPUs, and we use a tiny fraction of the power.
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11: The headline coming out of the quarter was that they had a big beat, but really, if you unpack that, a lot of that was driven by this IEEPA tariff refund that they got. If you kind of peel back the onion here, their construction business actually continues to perform quite well. Really good top line and margin performance there, and the orders continue to progress nicely. And small ag and turf was good as well. But the weakness on the large ag side continues to be a problem for them. And really, it doesn't really kind of show any signs of abating as we look through the balance of this year. You have the higher input costs, weak farm fundamentals. So still a very challenging setup as we look here in the near term.
12: Chris, just by my recognition, Deere's the first company that I can think of that calls out this tariff rebate. Can you explain a little bit? So what's the company disclosing about this? How long did it take to get this rebate? Was it everything they were looking for? What are they doing with this rebate?
11: If you look at their gross tariff impact for the year, so they were anticipating about $1.2 billion impact for fiscal 2026. That gross number really hasn't changed. Once you take away some of the IEEPA and you add back some of the Section 122s and some of the other incremental tariff costs, net, that hasn't changed. Now you have this refund. So when you look on a net basis, it's somewhere going to shake out in the $900 million range. This is relatively new for the machinery guys. I would anticipate we may hear similar from other companies next quarter.
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2: Influential conversations from Bloomberg Television. Here's Caroline Hyde.
10: Armada has just raised $230 million in an oversubscribed Series B round, boosting the company's valuation to a cool $2 billion. The company is also announcing a partnership with Johnson Controls to produce modular data centers, and they're at scale. Joining us now, Armada CEO Dan Wright. What's a modular data center? How are we going to be making it?
4: Yeah, thanks so much for having me on. A modular data center is a full-stack AI factory that you can deploy anywhere. And we can do it with the three S's. We call it speed, scale, and sovereignty. You can deploy these within weeks. You can scale up with demand versus traditional data centers. Sometimes you end up overbuilding or building the wrong thing. And then modular data centers also have the benefit that you can get sovereignty down to the site level. People used to talk about data sovereignty in terms of countries, but with increasingly sophisticated cyber attacks, now you want data sovereignty at the site level.
5: This is all about speed, movement, building, funding. This helps you move even quicker, or what's the plan here?
4: Yeah, so this round was co-led by Overmatch, 8090 Industries, as well as BlackRock. And really what it allows us to do is scale up to accelerate deployment of the US AI stack. We're also announcing a global agreement with Johnson Controls, where starting with Galleon Forge 1 in Arizona, we're going to do continuous manufacturing of these modular data centers.
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26: 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I'm Joe Weisenthal.
27: And I'm Tracy Alloway.
26: Today's episode is looking at the economics of inference and the chips used to serve AI. We are talking with Andrew Feldman, founder and CEO of Cerebras. How much is your market share going to be dictated by your ability to get capacity at TSMC fabs? How much is that a gating mechanism for growth?
28: TSMC is a huge part of the supply chain.
26: Yeah.
28: But we have some real advantages. There are three areas right now that are limiting vendors in building AI compute. Number one is HBM memory.
26: Yeah.
28: It's this memory we described earlier that can store a lot, but it's really slow. That's made by three companies approximately, Samsung, Hynix, and Micron. And it's under unbelievable supply pressure. It's extremely difficult to get. There are very long lead times. It's unbelievably expensive right now. We don't use it. The second part that's limiting is a process inside of TSMC called CoWoS. And this is the process that NVIDIA and other GPUs use. We don't use it. The third thing is that at TSMC, the factory that is under most pressure is their 3-nanometer factory. We don't use it. We use 5-nanometer. So we have managed to avoid some of the most binding supply constraints.

0: The data centers right now are everybody's constraint in the entire industry. Powered buildings, so real estate. It is an amazing thing right now. And that is true sort of across the board. And that will not change for the next 15 or 18 months for sure.
1: I mean, since we're talking physical constraints, I guess I should ask you, we did an episode about helium recently, a helium shortage given the situation in the Strait of Hormuz. And one of the things that helium is used for is lithography on semiconductor chips. Has that affected you at all? Or is that something that you're monitoring?
0: We monitor, but there's not a lot we can do. And there's plenty of stuff to worry about that we can't affect. We obviously are in communication every day with TSMC. We're in communication with our entire supply chain every single day. And we stay abreast of the various issues. But it has had no impact on us. And we put that in the bucket of things that our manufacturing partners worry about also and that we can't help.
2: You actually, I didn't realize this. You have your own cloud.
0: We do.
2: Or you have your own cloud services.
0: We do.
2: In your experience as a cloud vendor, if we had some way of saying levelized cost of intelligence, which I don't know if the industry has yet, are open source models cheaper per IQ point, whatever we want, however we want to measure intelligence?
0: Yes, by a lot.
2: Really?
0: Yeah. I think in the closed source world, you're paying a lot for that extra little bit of intelligence, right? The open source models, there are no open source models that are as good as the closed source models.
2: Okay.
0: Think of it as 3, 4%, 5% different.
2: Okay.
0: Something in that range. It could be a little more, it could be a little less. But the cost to you using them, right? You can jump up right now and run Kimi K2. It's a 1 trillion parameter model. It's an open source model on Cerebrus, where 10 or 15 times faster than others. And what you're paying for is the cost of our power and some cost of the compute that took to calculate it. What you're not paying for was the cost to train it.
2: Right.
0: And that's a battle that is underway in the market. You have OpenAI with their coding software. You have Anthropic with their coding software. And you've got companies like Cursor and Cognition that are using open source. We power OpenAI and we power Cognition. You have a battle underway between closed source and open source. And I think that the winners of that battle is yet to be determined. What is clear is that the closed source is strictly better by a little bit. By how much varies, and it's more expensive.
1: I'm sorry to press you on this point, but if you had to make a bet, like in 20 years, is the dominant AI model going to be a cheap open source thing or a more expensive, incrementally better closed source model?
0: I don't think there's going to be one, right?
1: Okay.
0: There's not one SaaS software, right? There's some big dogs, right? There's Salesforce, there's some other sort of giant players, and there are lots of other specialists. I can't think of many markets where we've sort of settled onto to one player, right? If you look at the semiconductor market, you've got x86, where you've got two major players in AMD and Intel, and then you've got a whole adjacent market owned by ARM, and the companies that build ARM parts, and then you've got custom silicon around that. I think that's the way you're going to have this. We're going to have, you know, OpenAI is going to continue to do extraordinary things. There will be competitors to them, and there will be open source. I don't think any of those go away.
1: Since we're on the topic of software, one of the things you often hear when talking about, you know, new chip entrants going up against NVIDIA is this idea that, well, you know, like NVIDIA chips, they're great and all, but the real moat of NVIDIA's business is CUDA, right? That software stack that goes with it. What's your take on that? Like, is that a realistic concern for someone who's trying to go up against a company as big and I guess as embedded in the software system as NVIDIA currently is?
0: NVIDIA is probably the greatest company in the first part of this century, right? You know, Jensen's one of the great CEOs of our era, along with Hock Tan at Broadcom and maybe Lisa at AMD. Just extraordinary. And CUDA was really important in the creating of the AI landscape. But it's not important now. And it has no role whatsoever in inference. If you want to move from running a model on GPUs today to running it on us, we can move it in 10 keystrokes. Just move, point to our API.
2: Mm-hmm.
0: So that's the first part. The second part is that a year ago, every major frontier lab model had been built

0: on a coup to foundation. And today, two of three haven't. So they lost 70% market share. There are three leading frontier models, Gemini, Claude, and GPT. Gemini, built by Google on TPUs, trained on TPUs, served on TPUs, no CUDA. Anthropic's models, trained on Trainium, no CUDA, served on TPUs, on Trainium, and on GPUs. And OpenAI's GPT, trained on GPUs in the CUDA environment. So two of the three leading models today use no CUDA. That's a hemorrhaging of share. And so I think what was true 3 or 5 years ago, in which CUDA had a dominant position with Central, has shrunk significantly. And not important at all in inference, and shrinking in its role in training.
1: There's been this flurry of announcements of these attempts to financialize the market for compute. And so it's like, oh, you're going to like buy some capacity, the H100 benchmark, et cetera, and people want maybe theoretically hedging it. Like maybe, but on the other hand, like an inference provider can lock in a very long-term relationship bilaterally with a data center and so forth, and no need for like these spot hedging markets. Do you think the market is going to evolve in such a way that there will be significant demand for financial instruments that allow inference providers to hedge their price exposure?
0: I don't know. I'm not a financial engineer, is the first thing.
1: Okay.
0: But we can look a little bit at history.
1: Okay.
0: The guys at CoreWeave were enormously innovative in how to fund some of their massive deployments. They were some of the first to use a debt instrument that had a backstop with the GPU. And this enabled them to really leap out and sort of have first mover advantage in the neocloud space. And that was an innovation in financial engineering and extremely creative. Others followed, and now there's a big and active debt market in funding the building and the fit out of data centers. When you have a market that is that big and that active, you have people who want to make bets on either side. And I think over time, those bets normalize and regularize, and you can wrap them up and you can make it easy to make the bet. When sort of Coatue was one of the first to loan money against GPUs for CoreWeave, this was really innovative. And not only does CoreWeave get credit for the creating of the instrument, but so does the other side of the deal for doing it and making a successful, innovative bet. And as sort of more and more people jumped in, and these could be regularized, they could be more easily priced. And then once it's regularized and you have a market, then derivatives of that market are easy to make historically. And that's sort of the way I see this unfolding. That as this market for data centers and compute matures, there'll be people making bets on either side, and financial instruments will be created to do it. Whether it's a good idea or not, I have no opinion at this time.
2: Since we brought up finance, I was looking through the IPO filing and looking at some of the actual numbers in there. And I know you have the OpenAI deal now, but a huge chunk of your revenue comes from this company called G42 in Abu Dhabi. And I think they're both like your biggest customer and also a major investor. What does G42 actually do with all these chips?
0: Sure. Last year, they were a really important chunk of our business, a lot of it. They're a minority investor. They are the national AI champion of the UAE. And they build a cloud that is used across the UAE's ecosystem. So it's used by leading universities there. It's used by leading companies there, companies like ADNOC, their leading oil company. It's used by G42's 9 operating companies. The deployments to date have been in the U.S., we have massive data centers that run equipment for G42 here in Santa Clara, but also in Minneapolis, in Dallas, Texas, soon in Toronto. And so they're doing training and they're doing inference. The training they're doing, they have pioneered some of the leading English Arabic models. They've done genomic work. They are doing serving of models.

0: models, and they're operating as a cloud, particularly for the UAE ecosystem, but also for global companies.
1: More to come from our conversation on Giant Wafers with the company that just IPO'd. 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I'm Tracy Alloway.
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3: 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On Zero, electrons will be central to the next era of geopolitical stability. And on Trumponomics, why the US must engage China on AI safety before it's game over. 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
5: On the latest edition of the Bloomberg Daybreak Europe podcast, we discuss the pressures on alcohol companies as drinking around the world declines. Couple that with people's household budgets being under pressure, and it's a tricky cocktail, as our global business reporter Jennifer Creary explains.
6: Drinking has been falling for quite some time now. So if we look at per capita consumption, alcohol volumes have been declining for about a decade. If we look at the more recent figures, if we look at kind of a compound annual rate, it's been declining 2%. And this is measured in terms of servings. Or it gets a bit technical, but this is between 2019 and 2025. All of that is to say, we tend to think of the pullback in drinking as a post-COVID phenomenon. And while there is some truth to that, there's also a bit of nuance. So obviously during the pandemic, consumption rose. It rose 2.3% from 2020 to 2021. Essentially, people drank more while isolated and bored at home. And then there was a contraction afterwards. But it wasn't simply because people suddenly got healthier after the pandemic. It was in the context of this multi-decade decline in drinking.
5: Okay, that's interesting. Younger consumers then are sometimes called the sober generation. How is that also reshaping the industry? Is it a story about global youth?
6: So the idea that Gen Z doesn't drink is a bit of an exaggeration. So Gen Z, so these are people aged between 14 and 27, or in this case, from the legal drinking age to 27. Research tells us that they're more mindful about drinking. So it points to a growing divide between generations and a different kind of generational thinking and approach to drinking.
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0: split. So that's a good start. But I think from here, you know, what they need to show is, you know, that the non-hyperscalers continue to grow more. Because as you said, competition on hyperscaler CapEx is intense. They need to compete with memory, networking, server CPUs. Right. A bunch of people.
1: Frank, for Global Wall Street, I got a weighted average cost of capital. I got debt cost 0.3%, 99.7% equity. You know they're popping the dividend huge. Is Jensen trying to make this a blue chip stock? I mean, if I see the share buyback and the explosive dividend growth, is he basically doing a Tim Cook act?
0: I think there are some expectations going into his earnings print that there was going to be a big buyback and you know, dividends would go up. But I think what you're talking about, though, is that it's at the end of the day, it's a tech growth stock. And if you're a tech growth stock, people aren't buying you because of buybacks and because of dividends. They want to buy you because you're investing and you're going to continue to grow. So I think you know, we've seen companies try that in the past. But I think if you are a high growth stock, we are in a high growth area, AI, I don't think it carries that much weight.
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4: From the Sky News Centre at 11, new guidance confirms toilets should be used on the basis of biological sex. A code covers a range of scenarios, including competitive sport and hospital wards, following a Supreme Court ruling last year on the legal definition of a woman. Trans activists warn the advice has an exclusionary core. Boss of the Sex Matters charity, Maya Forstarter, rates it 8 out of 10.
5: It also says how transgender people's rights are protected, which means where you have a separate sex facility, it's often helpful to have a unisex option. And in most large buildings, that already exists.
4: The Chancellor's set out measures to help ease the cost of living for millions of households. Rachel Reeves has announced a cut in the rate of VAT on attractions like theme parks over the summer holidays, while import taxes are being temporarily reduced on more than 100 foods. UK net migration has fallen to its lowest level since the start of the COVID pandemic. The figures for the 12 months to December are down almost 50% compared to the previous year. Documents reveal the late Queen pressed for her son, the then Prince Andrew, to land a trade job in 2001. Ministers say there's no evidence he was vetted beforehand. Andrew Mountbatten Windsor was arrested in February on suspicion of misconduct in public office and has denied any wrongdoing. Elsa Anderson is a former royal press secretary. She says she never saw preferential treatment.
6: I saw the Queen treating her children and her grandchildren and great-grandchildren all completely equally. She was very close to all of them.
4: An independent panel ruled Southampton head coach Tonda Eckhart authorised spying on rival teams to gain a competitive advantage. The EFL's published the written reasons for the club being kicked out of Saturday's Championship playoff final. And Partick Thistle and St Mirren have shared a one-all draw in the first leg of their Scottish Premiership playoff. That's the latest.
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8: David Levitz of JP Morgan Asset Management still bullish, writing bonds won't act as an effective hedge when inflation risk is rising. On the equity side, we continue to see opportunity and remain overweight. David joins us now for more. David, good morning.
9: Good morning.
8: How hungry are investors right now for more tech? And how easily will they digest the massive IPOs we're getting in the next 12 months?
9: So what I would say on the tech front is we still see structural opportunity there, but we also recognize how far things have run over the past couple of months. And, you know, this rebound from the situation in the Middle East that began in March has really been driven by technology at the end of the day. And so while we're conscious of that, and we do want to lighten up a little bit on that exposure, we're not running away from the U.S., which is obviously a tech-heavy

0: market, we think that the fundamentals are there, the earnings are there. Even if we're missing expectations, you know, the numbers themselves are still pretty good. You asked the question about the IPOs. We have supply coming, and oftentimes when supply increases, if demand doesn't increase at the same pace, you can see an adjustment in price. Whether or not that has a market level impact, I think, is probably to be seen. But the question is, tech has had such a strong run over the past 15 years. Are we reaching the point where you're seeing those animal spirits rear their ugly heads, where you're seeing more speculation in the market?
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11: On the latest edition of the Bloomberg Daybreak Europe podcast, we discuss the pressures on alcohol companies as drinking around the world declines. Couple that with people's household budgets being under pressure, and it's a tricky cocktail, as our global business reporter Jennifer Creary explains.
12: Drinking has been falling for quite some time now. So if we look at per capita consumption, alcohol volumes have been declining for about a decade. If we look at the more recent figures, if we look at a kind of a compound annual rate, it's been declining 2%. And this is measured in terms of servings, or it gets a bit technical, but this is between 2019 and 2025. All of that is to say, we tend to think of the pullback in drinking as a post-COVID phenomenon. And while there is some truth to that, there's also a bit of nuance. So obviously during the pandemic, consumption rose. It rose 2.3% from 2020 to 2021. Essentially, people drank more while isolated and bored at home. And then there was a contraction afterwards. But it wasn't simply because people suddenly got healthier after the pandemic. It was in the context of this multi-decade decline in drinking.
11: Okay, that's interesting. Younger consumers then are sometimes called the sober generation. How is that also reshaping the industry? Is it a story about global youth?
12: So the idea that Gen Z doesn't drink is a bit of an exaggeration. So Gen Z, so these are people aged between 14 and 27, or in this case, from the legal drinking age to 27. Research tells us that they're more mindful about drinking. So it points to a growing divide between generations and a different kind of generational thinking and approach to drinking.
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0: of the great financial crisis or the bottom of the dot-com boom, you know, after it burst, you would have still done better just dollar cost averaging. And that's the point, is like, no one has bad enough luck to only invest at the peak, but no one is good enough to invest at the bottom of these things and time it perfectly. And if you just take that element out of it, the idea that like you're going to wait for the dust to settle or you're going to time it perfectly, that's the idea that you, if you just like put in money on a regular basis, which is how most people invest anyway, you're going to do fine.
1: Yeah. There's a great stat in here about the 60-40 portfolio, right? Which a lot of ETF investors use. Historically, if you held a 60-40 portfolio for 1 month, there's a 64% chance that you would have had a positive return. But if you held it for 10 years, you were up 100% of the time. And then he has these charts, 20 years, 100%, 5 years, 95%. I mean, the odds are just so good. Do you find that people that are your clients and out there investors, obviously with these kind of returns, it's easier, but are they generally just constantly nervous, or are they getting good at just like not even paying attention to their own doubts or the sort of doomers out there?
0: I mean, there's definitely still people who are nervous all the time, but I think that investors have absolutely become better at this stuff. I think the last 20 years, people have had it beaten into their heads. And Eric, you wrote about the Boglehead stuff, right? I think people have learned for years and years. People said, listen, don't run out of the store when the stock market goes on sale, right? And we've seen that with the flows, right? Anytime there's been a bear market this decade, the flows increase and people invest. And we get that from clients too. But I think on the whole, retail and DIY investors are so much better behaved than they were in the past.
1: Yeah. And I want to just jump in here. One thing in the Bogle effect that I pointed out, and I want to get your take on it. I know your advisors, and I give advisors a lot of credit. It is a very useful job, in my opinion, because people out there, like, this is like when I go to the Pep Boys, I don't know crap about the car and I don't want to know anything about it. And I want to trust somebody who like tells me, do I really need new brake pads? You know, and an advisor does that with your portfolio. So there's always going to be a need for that. However, I do think the advisor's job was made a lot easier that Vanguard got an index fund down to about 3 basis points, because you can marry that thing. And even with the markets it going down, at least you're in the what you feel is the best deal possible. Like, you're off the market. Back in the 80s and 90s, people would date, I think, five-star managers. And I think just creating a marryable product, I think, is half the battle. Thoughts?
0: Yes, it's way easier to rebalance into the pain when you know what you're investing in. Like, you know that the whole stock market is not going to go to zero. It's, you know, the thing I like to say about index funds is that, like, you never have an index fund that decides to take a step back because it wants to spend more time with its family. That happens to hedge fund managers all the time, right? Your index fund is not going to go through a divorce. And so I think that idea, and that's why institutions have such a hard time. You talked about my nonprofit world, Eric. Whenever there would be an actively managed fund, it could be a hedge fund, could be a actively managed stock picker. Whenever they would hit a rough patch, it was always really, especially if they're discretionary, how do we know whether we should lean into the pain or whether we should give up on them? It's way easier to lean into the pain for a rules-based strategy like an index fund or some sort of ETF like that, because you know it's going to come back eventually. These things are cyclical.
2: You know, a lot of what you've laid out here is about how behavior is the more important part than being brilliant. And obviously that comes through in a lot of your writing too. So when you thought about this and brought it to the book, what is the great psychological mistake that investors keep repeating?
0: I think that there isn't one for every person. I think everyone has their own blind spots. And it's about understanding, like, what's the lesser version of you? Because everyone has the regrets, right? The Bezos talks about regret minimization. Like, what are you going to regret more? Being too conservative in your portfolio and missing out on gains, or being way too aggressive and taking part in losses? And there is no right answer. I think it's about knowing yourself and like your own emotional makeup. And I used to be this diehard person who thought everyone should be a Jack Bogle disciple, put all your money into index funds and just lose the password, right? But some people really just don't have the ability to do that. And I think it's fine as long as you can admit that. Some people say, listen, I know I'm young and I should have all of my money in stocks, but I just can't do that because it won't allow me to sleep at night. So I keep 20% of my portfolio in T-bills or something. And I think that's perfectly fine as long as you understand the trade-offs that you're taking.
1: Let's talk about that a little bit, because as the market keeps going up and up, and it is obviously historically stretched valuation-wise, and I think what I find useful is, and I want to get your take on diversification. Instead of like calling a top or shorting the market, which I feel like is what some people out there are either advising or doing themselves, it must suck to root against U.S. stocks, like, because they always prove you wrong. And why do you want to root against like companies doing well? And it just seems like a really rough way to live, these big short people, wannabes. Whereas, okay, you're nervous about it. Why don't you just put more money in T-bills or gold or real estate? Like, just take the new money and put it into something that's not the stocks. That way, you can still root for your stocks, but you're adding to things that help you sleep at night. With that said, how do you, you know, consider that? And what else can you diversify into besides bonds?
0: Yeah, I'm a big preacher of the fact that there is no free lunch in investing, but diversification is pretty darn close, right? In terms of a risk management tool. And so I think that you diversify not only by asset class, so that's stocks, bonds, cash. For some people, that's now alternatives, and there's a lot of different things that that could be. But then within those buckets, I think you have to diversify by, you know, geography and market cap, and then strategy in a lot of cases. And I think what a lot of people learned, bonds are the most boring part of the market, obviously. But in 2022, when inflation went sky high and interest rates went from 0 to 5%, what felt like overnight, and people in their BND ETF go, wait a minute, my bonds just fell 20%. What the heck? This is supposed to be the safe part of my portfolio.
3: 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I'm Joel Weber. 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
12: Once you are publicly traded, that $1.4 trillion you're spending on an infrastructure is suddenly weighed against very public numbers around your revenue, your profits, things like that. And so, you know, to date, OpenAI obviously is making the bulk of its money from subscriptions for its AI products. It's dabbling in advertising. But as we've seen from Meta over the last couple of quarters, you know, simply having a massive advertising business doesn't, you know, cocoon you from the criticism of spending aggressively on AI. So I think OpenAI is going to hit this reality at some point very soon, where people are going to see that they're spending a lot, but the revenue is minuscule in comparison. And we'll have to see how investors ultimately react to that.
13: Yeah, Kurt, I'd love for you to talk a little bit more about how the two companies compare and contrast, like how they use AI, because obviously Meta has been around for such a long time, and we all know the Meta business model. We've all known this company for so long. They didn't start as an AI company. OpenAI clearly becoming a company in the age of artificial intelligence.
12: Well, what's interesting is the two are trying to kind of get into each other's swim lane here. So in Meta's case, obviously they're an advertising behemoth and have been doing this for more than 20 years. More than $200 billion in revenue last year, almost all of that advertising. But they're, you know, just rolled out their first sort of closed LLM and talking about potentially selling subscriptions to that.
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17: 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On Zero, electrons will be central to the next era of geopolitical stability. And on Trumponomics, why the US must engage China on AI safety before it's game over. 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
18: Armada has just raised $230 million in an oversubscribed Series B round, boosting the company's valuation to a cool $2 billion. The company is also announcing a partnership with Johnson Controls to produce modular data centers, and they're at scale. Joining us now, Armada CEO Dan Wright. What's a modular data center? How are we going to be making it?
19: Yeah, thanks so much for having me on. A modular data center is a full-stack AI factory that you can deploy anywhere. And we can do it with the three S's. We call it speed, scale, and sovereignty. You can deploy these within weeks. You can scale up with demand versus traditional data centers. Sometimes you end up overbuilding or building the wrong thing. And then modular data centers also have the benefit that you can get sovereignty down to the site level. People used to talk about data sovereignty in terms of countries, but with increasingly sophisticated cyber attacks, now you want data sovereignty at the site level.
20: This is all about speed, movement, building, funding. This is, helps you move even quicker, or what's the plan here?
19: Yeah, so this round was co-led by Overmatch, 8090 Industries, as well as BlackRock. And really what it allows us to do is scale up to accelerate deployment of the US AI stack. We're also announcing a global agreement with Johnson Controls, where starting with Galleon Forge 1 in Arizona, we're going to do continuous manufacturing of these modular data centers.
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0: efficient. The ETF structure completely fixes that problem.
1: It's very interesting. This is so far in the future. Like, this is futuristic stuff here for an advisor.
2: Packaging a book and an ETF?
1: Yeah. I mean, just the fact that they're on this behavioral stuff, writing books about it. Ben, I've traveled a lot throughout the world over the last 2 years for especially our ETFs in Depth event has grown. And I go to these different countries and there aren't people like you there. They're really not. They're harder to find. Here in America, 75% of all the assets in the advisory world are fee-based. That means you get a percent of the client assets. Well, of course, you're going to try to pick cheap, good stuff because it's coming out of your money. Most people get paid by the mutual fund still. That number would be 1% some places or 2%. And I'm like, you guys need more Ritholtz type people because ETF growth is going to be intercorrelated with the growth of fee-based advisors. Do you guys plan to expand overseas? Why do you think that's so difficult for such an obvious idea not to take root quicker internationally?
0: It's funny. I've done a few speeches overseas. Like, I've been to Italy a few times. They brought me to Canada, some of these places. And they tell me, like, listen, we're probably like 7 to 10 years behind the US in terms of advisors. Like, we're trying to catch up. And so they bring me over there to kind of educate them and the stuff that we've learned. One of the reasons we haven't gone overseas yet, especially, is because so much of the stuff we do is financial planning wise. Like, the tax laws are all different. And so we would really need some boots on the ground to better understand that. But the good news is a lot of these places they see what's happened here. And they're trying to but it's funny, like, I went to Italy. My first speech I did there was in like 2015. And they were like, listen, for years, all the wealth in this country has been in government bonds and real estate. We're trying to explain the stock market to these people, right? So I give them the Bob strategy about the world's worst market timer. So I think they are finally getting around to, like, okay, index funds and follow the market and beta, like, they're getting there, but you're right, they're far behind. And I think hopefully the information age is bringing them into this faster, but you're right, the rest of the world is kind of far behind us in the RIA space.
2: Why are so many advisors getting into the ETF business, and is there more to come?
0: Yeah, so we worked with ETF Architect, which is Wes Gray's firm that did this, and they do it for a lot of advisors, and we asked them about this, and a lot of it is like separately managed accounts and just the tax efficiency of the ETF structure, allowing those trades within the ETF to not give someone a tax bill. It's funny. I think we've shifted in the industry, people wanting alpha from their investments, right? Like, we're going to outperform the market. And I think the indexing wave people finally figured it out. Like, okay, beating the market is really hard. We're just going to stop trying. But now the new thing is tax alpha, right? And people are way aware that it's not my gross returns that matter. It's my net of everything, net of expenses, net of taxes. And people are coming to us and saying, like, how can you give us a more tax efficient framework? Because we're sitting on all these gains. We want to defer as long as we can. And this structure is perfect for that. So there's tons of advisors who are going through this process. Then you have things like the 351 exchange. I mean, we're getting into the nitty gritty here, but you can defer taxes. The longer you can defer the taxes, the greater your wealth can grow. People love that kind of stuff. That's what clients are looking for in terms of solutions these days.
2: Final question for you, Ben. What is your favorite ETF ticker other than your own?
0: Oh man, that's a great question, because people sit on these things, right? It's like it's a game, and you hear a new one and you go, oh, that's a great ticker. Where did you find that? Yeah. I always thought the cow ticker was pretty good. What are some of your guys' favorites?
1: I mean, Moo gets brought up a lot. That's similar to cow. People love animals.
0: Yeah.
1: Hack is one of my favorites. I like verbs.
2: Eric's thesis, if it's both noun and verb.
1: Yeah, if it's a noun and a verb and a word, then yeah.
2: It's a sweet spot.
1: Yeah.
2: All right. Ben Carlson, congrats on 2 launches, Risk and Reward, the book, and Goaltender, the ETF. Thanks for joining us on Trillions.
0: Thanks, guys.
2: 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I'm Joel Weber. 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

0: U.S. machinery analyst on Deere earnings.
1: The headline coming out of the quarter was that they had a big beat, but really, if you unpack that, a lot of that was driven by this IEEPA tariff refund that they got. If you kind of peel back the onion here, their construction business actually continues to perform quite well. Really good top line and margin performance there, and the orders continue to progress nicely. And small ag and turf was good as well, but the weakness on the large ag side continues to be a problem for them, and really doesn't really kind of show any signs of abating as we look through the balance of this year. You have the higher input costs, weak farm fundamentals, so still a very challenging setup as we look here in the near term.
2: Chris, just by my recognition, Deere's the first company that I can think of that calls out this tariff rebate. Can you explain a little bit? So what's the company disclosing about this? How long did it take to get this rebate? Was it everything they were looking for? What are they doing with this rebate?
1: If you look at their gross tariff impact for the year, so they were anticipating about $1.2 billion impact for fiscal 2026. That gross number really hasn't changed. Once you take away some of the IEEPA and you add back some of the Section 122s and some of the other incremental tariff costs, net, that hasn't changed. Now you have this refund. So when you look on a net basis, it's somewhere going to shake out in the $900 million range. This is relatively new for the machinery guys. I would anticipate we may hear similar from other companies next quarter.
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18: Let's turn the page and stay on the financials. America's oldest bank and the first listing on the New York Stock Exchange getting a little bit of a revamp today. The Bank of New York is set to begin trading under its new ticker, BNY. Joining us now is BNY CFO, Dermot McDonough. Dermot, good to see you, sir. Welcome to the program.
19: Good morning. Thanks for having me.
18: You guys have had a fantastic run, whether it's under BNY or BK, and I don't think this story is talked about enough. At the very beginning of life at BNY, you were the architects of the treasury market, one of the early movers in this whole financial space. How different is this institution now compared to back then?
19: So look, first of all, thanks for having me. America's oldest bank, 1784, storied institution founded by Alexander Hamilton, who became the first treasury secretary, first loan to the US government. And so we're very proud of our place in the financial market ecosystem. And that's evolved over the last 242 years. When tickers first became a thing in 1969, BNY wasn't available, so we went with BK for America's Oldest Bank. And now we have the opportunity to sync up how we present ourselves

0: representing his or her district is going to push for, whereas three congresspeople in diluted districts, Memphis is not going to be the first choice for any of them.
1: What kinds of things have you seen happen when this occurs?
0: Well, first of all, the essential district gets ignored. The essential district, which is the Memphis City, it gets ignored when you now have three people representing Central Memphis, three different members of Congress. So what could happen? Someone will take some legislation for a new school because some schools are eroding. So they take that legislation. Who takes it now? You got three people. Even in the best of circumstances, those three might decide, we're not going to work together on this. And who gets ignored? The Black community in this case. In other cases, you'd see other things ignored. But you basically have seen the essential interests of the community overlooked.
1: And the economic impacts follow.
0: If you dilute congressional power, you dilute other power. You dilute economic power. Often, and when there's an investment to happen in a district, the member of Congress is one of the people who may talk to investors, may talk to industry to say, this is what I can do for you. If you bring this investment to my district, I can promise you X. Might be a tax abatement, might be something else. Well, you can't really say that if you have less influence, less power.
1: Research from the University of Southern California published last month found property values can be greatly impacted by redistricting, with homes losing or gaining nearly 8% of their market value when put into different districts. Redistricting has also been shown to impact people's access to credit.
0: People often talk about your credit score as being your adult report card because essentially it does talk about your credit worthiness, your access to capital. And as we know, many small minority, other businesses, but small businesses are sitting at the edge. They don't have a lot of cash reserves, and their ability to access credit is often their ability to survive. And again, the question becomes, who will be their advocate? Now, the member of Congress isn't going to change, can't change the law for you, but they can certainly, that's why they have, you know, support staff, they can look into it. A letter from a congressperson's aide saying, Jane Jones says she didn't get a loan. Can you help us with that? Often they'll get an answer. But if there's no Congress to lift up Jane Jones, another one bites the dust.
1: 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I'm Stacey Vanek Smith, in for David Gura and Sarah Holder. And I spoke with Congressman Don Beyer, Bloomberg Government's Greg Giroux, and economist Julianne Malveaux about the political and economic impacts of the nationwide race to redistrict.
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5: The beat and raise numbers don't really do much anymore. A strong AI GP roadmap doesn't do that much anymore. So what they need to do is really focus on growth in non-hyperscaler customers. And so I think, you know, they talked about it last year with the enterprise and sovereign AI, but they didn't break down revenues for people to get much comfort around, you know, how much that business is really growing. Now it's almost 50-50 split. So that's a good start. But I think from here, you know, what they need to show is, you know, that the non-hyperscalers continue to grow more. Because as you said, competition on hyperscaler CapEx is intense. They need to compete with memory, networking, server CPUs. Right. A bunch of people.
4: Frank, for Global Wall Street, I got a weighted average cost of cap. I got debt cost 0.3%, 99.7% equity. You know they're popping the dividend huge. Is Jensen trying to make this a blue chip stock? I mean, if I see the share buyback and the explosive dividend growth, is he basically doing a Tim Cook act?
5: I think there was some expectations going into his earnings print that there was going to be a big buyback and you know, dividends would go up. But I think what you're talking about, though, is that it's at the end of the day, it's a tech growth stock. And if you're a tech growth stock, people aren't buying you because of buybacks and because of dividends. They want to buy you because you're investing and you're going to continue to grow. So I think we've seen companies try that in the past. But I think if you are a high growth stock,

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0: take a look at the top global headlines that we're following this hour. And China has warned that it will take countermeasures if the European Union presses ahead with its new restrictions on Chinese imports. Bloomberg earlier reported that EU officials were exploring measures to protect the bloc's economy against an influx of Chinese goods. Sources say officials are set to debate the issue at a meeting next week. And sources say the Pentagon is weighing whether or not to scrap an $80 million conditional loan offer to rare earths refiner ReElement Technologies. That's over doubts about the company's ability to scale its technology and long-term revenue forecasts. The potential cancellation has sparked a clash with the White House. Officials there criticizing the Pentagon's handling of the deal. The US is directing flights with American passengers who have recently visited Ebola-affected countries to Washington Dulles International Airport for enhanced screening. All US citizens and residents who have been to Congo, Uganda or South Sudan in the past 3 weeks will be tested there. The outbreak in Africa is a rare strain of the virus, which has no vaccine or cure. Let's take a quick look at what we're watching when it comes to broader commodities. And of course, so much of this when it comes to the durability of this ongoing rally, even with regard to the stellar tech rally and AI rally that we've seen, really depends on what we see next with the developments on the geopolitical front, what happens with oil prices, rates, as well as that ongoing inflation picture as well. New York traded crude is seeing some upside, 1.5% higher. And we have really seen that rise after 3 days of declines with, again, these risks over Iran, US in focus.
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3: On the latest edition of the Wall Street Week podcast, we sit down with Bridgewater founder Ray Dalio for his views on what the war in Iran tells us about the role of the U.S. in the world, its rivalry with China, and what an investor's to do when it seems like the world order is breaking down.
4: So I think winning the war is clear. Iran is perceived as a middle power, not a great power. And can the United States win it or not? And this is now having a big effect in when I go around the world, like in Asia. You know, the United States it has been viewed as a countervailing force relative to China. Okay, now it's believed that the United States cannot be relied on to fight that war, will not be there with those bases.

0: to the resilience of the labour market here in Australia. New Zealand as well, looking at the labour market situation there, we had April job ads just in data out this morning, increasing by just shy of 1% from March, according to that latest data. So that gauge falling for a second month. Let's take a look at how we're setting up when it comes to the broader equities trading session as we get cash trading coming online in just about 5 minutes or so. Sydney futures looking like we're setting up for some gains, about 0.5% there. We are also getting some optimism coming through in futures trading in Japan as well, as we see that broad positivity for this session. A second day of gains expected across the Asia Pacific region as we have US futures also edging a bit higher. There is still broad optimism when it comes to these US Iran talks, despite of course being tempered somewhat by the comments that we heard from Iran over nuclear stockpiles and such. And that's also why, of course, we're seeing that reaction in oil, Sherry.
1: And according to all of the headlines, we've seen the incredible volatility in the oil space, right? So WTI fell to the lowest in almost 2 weeks. You're seeing a little bit of recovery in the Asian session. So we'll be watching the open for Brent crude prices as well. The market opens in Sydney, Seoul and Tokyo are next. This is Bloomberg.
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5: On the latest edition of the Bloomberg Business Week Daily Podcast, a conversation with Kurt Wagner, Bloomberg News senior technology reporter, on Meta laying off thousands of employees as part of an AI restructuring plan.
6: Once you are publicly traded, that $1.4 trillion you're spending on infrastructure is suddenly weighed against very public numbers around your revenue, your profits, things like that. And so, you know, to date, OpenAI obviously is making the bulk of its money from subscriptions for its AI products. It's dabbling in advertising. But as we've seen from Meta over the last couple of quarters, you know, simply having a massive advertising business doesn't cocoon you from the criticism of spending aggressively on AI. So I think OpenAI is going to hit this reality at some point very soon where people are going to see that they're spending a lot, but the revenue is minuscule in comparison. And we'll have to see how investors ultimately react to that.
7: Yeah, Kurt, I'd love for you to talk a little bit more about how the two companies compare and contrast, like how they use AI, because obviously Meta has been around for such a long time, and we all know the Meta business model. We've all known this company for so long. They didn't start as an AI company. OpenAI clearly becoming a company in the age of artificial intelligence.
6: Well, what's interesting is the two are trying to kind of get into each other's swim lane here. So in Meta's case, obviously they're an advertising behemoth and have been doing this for more than 20 years, more than $200 billion in revenue last year, almost all of that advertising. But they're, just rolled out their first sort of closed LLM and talking about potentially selling subscriptions to that.
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9: Let's turn the page and stay on the financials. America's oldest bank and the first listing on the New York Stock Exchange getting a little bit of a revamp today. The Bank of New York is set to begin trading under its new ticker, BNY. Joining us now is BNY CFO, Dermot McDonagh. Dermot, good to see you, sir. Welcome to the program.
10: Good morning. Thanks for having me.
9: You guys have had a fantastic run, whether it's under BNY or BK, and I don't think this story is talked about enough. At the very beginning of life at BNY, you were the architects of the treasury market, one of the early movers in this whole financial space. How different is this institution now compared to back then?
10: So look, first of all, thanks for having me. America's oldest bank, 1784, storied institution founded by Alexander Hamilton, who became the first treasury secretary, first loan to the US government. And so we're very proud of our place in the financial market ecosystem. And that's evolved over the last 242 years When tickers first became a thing in 1969, BNY wasn't available.